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1: In traffic, a disabled vehicle is on the left, 101 westbound, that's near Tatum Boulevard. And we're under an extreme heat warning in Phoenix through Wednesday. 91, partly cloudy and breezy this evening, 110 for Tuesday tomorrow, topping out at 112, sunny and hot on Wednesday. Currently, it's partly cloudy and 111 degrees in Phoenix at 6:30.
0: Coming up on World Business Report, the heat is on in Europe with raging forest fires in France and Spain and in the continent's tourist hotspots, where protesters are again on the streets looking for an end to the growing influx of bodies on their streets and beaches. We hear from them and from Sierra Leone in West Africa, where it's alleged one of Europe's biggest drugs dealers could be controlling the government. That's after the news.
4: BBC News with Nick Miles. President Macron has described the wildfires raging near Bordeaux as the most severe crisis to face France since the Second World War. He promised to commit every available resource to contain the flames. The UN body fighting AIDS says the world risks a resurgence of the HIV epidemic after global funding was cut by nearly a fifth last year. The agency said funding fell to about $7 billion, its lowest in nearly two decades. Austria has announced plans to increase military service from 6 months to 9 months as it looks to bolster its preparedness because of Russia's war in Ukraine. All men in Austria must choose between military service or a longer civilian alternative. The leader of the paramilitary rapid support forces in Sudan has told his fighters there's no longer any room for retreat after they lost a key road to the army. On Monday, the military captured a highway linking Khartoum with the besieged city of El Obeid. The American pharmaceutical giant Johnson & Johnson says it's agreed to pay up to $5.5 billion to settle lawsuits claiming its talc products cause ovarian cancer. The firm has always denied the allegations. Police in Seattle now believe at least three suspects were involved in the deadly shooting at a food festival on Sunday night, and that one of them is among the three victims. A 15-year-old boy has been detained. The director of the International Monetary Fund has praised Argentina's improved economic standing since President Javier Milei took office. Mr. Milei has slashed public spending, which has led to protests. And the Italian footballing great Paolo Maldini has resigned from the National Football Federation barely 2 weeks into the job. He quit after it was announced that his former teammate Andrea Pirlo was no longer a candidate to coach Italy's men's team. That's the latest BBC News.
0: Europe's holiday season isn't what it used to be.
5: Huge flames come over the hill from the northwest. There were planes and helicopters and water bombs going on.
0: Fires are terrifying the tourists, and the locals are up in arms too.
6: Everything's at breaking point. Transport links to and from the island and the traffic are a nightmare.
0: This is World Business Report from the BBC World Service. I'm Ed Butler, and today we are in France and in Spain hearing of forest fires and the rising anger that's growing against what's called over-tourism, blighting some of the region's most popular destinations. Also, why Germany may have a sick leave problem and why a wanted drugs fugitive has reportedly taken residence in West Africa. But first, in what's become something of an annual ritual in Europe, anti-tourism protesters have been on the streets of several Spanish cities this weekend, Barcelona and Granada among them. It was in Mallorca, though, where the biggest protest took place, including some violent clashes with police. Rubber bullets fired there as tens of thousands of people marched in the city of Palma de Mallorca. According to island residents, Spain's tourism industry is putting an increasing strain on the population and the environment.
7: Today, we are once again gathering, and we are doing so under the slogan Mallorca at its limit, because all limits have been exceeded when it comes to the tourism system and the monoculture that is taking hold on our islands.
8: We can see the population's rising, the number of visitors is rising, but resources aren't keeping pace, nor is the infrastructure. And of course, there comes a point when we get rather fed up. We see a rather bleak future ahead, more for our children than for ourselves.
6: Everything's at breaking point. Transport links to and from the island and the traffic are a nightmare. There are always traffic jams. The trains can't cope. It's an island. There's a limit to the land, the resources, and everything.
0: Spain is the world's second most visited country after France. It welcomed 96.8 million tourists in 2025, a record high, and an increase on the previous year. The government says that tourists contribute more than $70 billion a year to the economy. Tourism's role is a key driver of the country's growth. But like in other hotspots, Venice, Amsterdam, Japanese cities like Kyoto and the island of Bali, for instance, many people are complaining that the economic benefits of tourism are not being felt by the locals who are being priced out of the economy. Co Koens is a professor of new urban tourism at the University of In Holland in the Netherlands.
9: Every year we have seen some of these protests in certain cities. So it's not that it's a one-off, that it's just happened once and that's it. It really is now, in a way, sort of a trend in the southern European cities where there are on a more local scale some protests.
10: There were some interesting slogans being used by the protesters. They were talking about "my home is not your hotel." They're also talking about no more coffee franchises, fast food or cheesecake shops. Is that quite common, that there people are actually very specific about the nature of the way the economy is being distorted?
9: I would say yes. These protests and discussions are nearly always linked to general processes of gentrification or house prices going up, impossibility to rent houses anymore because they're either going to short-term rental services or long-term rental services for, say, let's say, expats. So these protests really need to be seen in the light of a wider development. It's not purely the tourism that is being protested against. It's poor quality of living circumstances, greater uncertainty, commercialization of the high street, shall we say, or the fact that truly local shops and facilities are being replaced by more generalistic ones.
10: Yeah, I mean, it's interesting, isn't it? Because if you are in a tourist hotspot, I guess what tourists want quite often is, I don't know, they want pancakes with chocolate spread on top. They don't necessarily want, you know, a bakery of the standard old-fashioned kind.
9: Yeah, to an extent, of course, because this is, I think, is the interesting paradox. Yes, there are quite a lot of visitors who would like just a normalized tourism structure, like your pancakes or your ice cream shops or whatever local delicacy people think belongs to the place. But at the same time, we also see that there's a large group of visitors that really look out for the what they then see as the authentic city, and they are actually also annoyed by the fact that every place looks the same nowadays.
10: Obviously, the numbers are increasing across Spain and its Spanish tourism centres. 13.5 million tourists, I'm reading, visited Mallorca last year alone. So that's a pretty large number for a small island. You can see the stresses. To what extent does this sound and feel like the same protests you hear against immigration generally? Or is it specifically the narrow economics, do you think, of what this is doing to the parts of the population that are not enjoying the economic benefits of tourism?
9: Yeah. With the tourism debate, it's much easier to be negative about it, overtly negative. There's always a little bit of like, oh God, this is something I shouldn't say, but I'm going to say it, if you know what I mean. And with tourism, it's very easy to say you do not like tourists. And it's actually very easy to say, oh, I don't want, and then name a nationality. Which, in a way, if you would do that with regards to immigration, people would very rightly call out you for that's being racist. That's basically really picking out one nationality and group. With tourism, that's apparently not a problem. So I think there are some differences. Of course, it's very different because one group comes for leisure and is in a way exploiting the place for their own enjoyment and then move again. And the others often come out of necessity or because of economic reasons that they really don't have any other options for their, or at least they feel they don't have any other options. So I think there's a big difference there in the motivation.
10: So do you think there's an easy fix here? Given that there are protests, as you say, there are particular requests being made of local governments, of hoteliers, hotel chains, and so on.
9: Like, if we see it only as a tourism problem, we are never going to solve this, because it is not just a tourism problem. It is also a housing problem, a retail problem. It is a mobility problem. And those issues are not only caused by tourism. The fact that there is an awful lot of people coming to these cities in summer is definitely a massive cause, but it's not the only cause. And there's a big danger that if you only blame it on the tourists or say this is a tourism problem, then you will not address the underlying problems, which are a lot of policies that are not creating an equal playing field.
10: Professor of Tourism, Co Coens. Now then, what precisely is going on in Sierra Leone? For the last couple of years, there have been rumours, clear signs, in fact, that a well-known drugs dealer has been seen close to the country's first family. Jos Leidekers is a fugitive. He's been convicted in his absence in his native Netherlands and Belgium of multiple counts of drug dealing and conspiracy to murder. He is now rumoured to be married to the daughter of Sierra Leone's president. I've been hearing the concerns from law enforcement about the rise of Leidekers and the West African drugs trade. May the 1st this year, and the head of the Spanish Coast Guard's anti-drug operation, Lieutenant Colonel Oscar Remacha, receives a tip-off. A cargo boat, the Arconian, is travelling across the Atlantic.
11: We knew six fast boats were to introduce this cocaine through the coast of Spain. Some part is for the Spanish market, but other part is spread through the European countries.
10: Customs officers board the ship.
12: Positivo.
10: What they found was no ordinary haul. Some 30 tons of cocaine packaged in plain view along a corridor running from bow to stern. It was the biggest seaborne seizure of cocaine ever made. 22 crew members from Europe, Africa, and Suriname were arrested. But the suspected mastermind behind the shipment, a Dutch drug dealer called Jos or Jos Leidekers, who's based in Sierra Leone, well, he remained at large.
13: How do you know this has come from Jos Leidekers?
11: One is he controls all the cocaine who goes from Sierra Leone to other parts of the world. He's the boss in Sierra Leone, but he's also, as an octopus, he has his fingers in other parts of the world.
10: This massive cocaine seizure from West Africa may only be the tip of the iceberg. Lucia Bird runs the Observatory of Illicit Economies in West Africa at the Global Initiative Against Transnational Organized Crime.
14: We have many indicators from seizures to increasing local consumption and decreasing retail prices that really point to a surge in the volume of cocaine that is being moved through West Africa towards Europe. Now, with more cocaine comes more money. And some of that money is being used to purchase protection.
10: This was when the Sierra Leonean public first learned of the mysterious and clearly very wealthy foreigner living in their midst. A violent brawl at a nightclub in the Sierra Leonean capital, Freetown, caught on camera. Sophie van Leeuwen is a Dutch TV reporter covering Africa for NTL News.
12: There has been a shooting. He was involved. Other people were involved. So he was kind of known because he was giving people, poor people, street boys, dollars. He was hanging around at the peninsula, of course, you know, where the resorts are, but also at the casino, at the spa. And one guy told me he visits the president's daughter, Agnes Bio, and he gives her presents, flowers or other presents to the driver.
10: Well, the story really gained international attention when a silent video later emerged showing a church service attended by the president, Julius Maada Bio, and his wife Fatima. Just one row behind them is a clearly recognisable Jos Leidekkers sitting right next to the president's daughter. Rumours suggest that the couple may now have a child together. In a TV interview this year, the BBC's Megha Mohan questioned the First Lady on the subject.
15: Do you know who Jos Leidekkers is?
16: I have no idea who he is.
15: So Jos Leidekkers is one of the most wanted criminals in Europe.
16: I wouldn't know because I'm not a criminal, so I will not know.
15: He is a drug kingpin, and he is said to be married to the president's daughter.
16: Really? Well, maybe in another life.
15: They say that they have a child together.
16: These are all the lies I am not going to validate.
15: I suppose the question is, though, how did one of Europe's most wanted drug dealers get to be so close to Sierra Leone's first family, as was shown in the video?
16: Whoever is in that room is none of my business. I don't bring people into church.
10: But the rumours on local social media pages persist. Regular drug deliveries have been spotted along the peninsula beaches at night. There are sightings of Leidekkers surrounded by armed guards. In March this year, I visited Sierra Leone myself. When my microphone appeared, though, it was clear local fishermen were not keen to discuss the alleged presence of a major drugs dealer.
17: They say that there are guys coming with drugs. Did you ever see any of them, the drug boats?
18: No. We have never set eyes on that.
19: Our people don't like drugs.
10: But with a lowered voice, one man did direct my attention to a nearby harbour.
20: That harbour is not to the benefit of the fisherman.
17: What is it for?
20: Whatever they say it is, they won't tell you the truth. But other things are taking place there which are not.
17: But they're not legitimate.
20: They're not legitimate. Exactly.
10: Florence Lilema Kata is a journalist and women's rights activist.
21: We're seeing a lot of comments on Jos Leidekkers, him being around, flouting around. But according to the police, they do not have any record of him. It's deeply concerning. The only appropriate body who can really provide that accurate information is the government. We as citizens are still looking forward to having a concrete and honest outcome of the investigations.
10: That's journalist Florence Kata there, and you can hear more of my report from Sierra Leone in today's and indeed next Monday's edition of Business Daily. You're with World Business Report from the BBC World Service. Now, as you may have heard on the news, the French wine-producing region of Bordeaux is currently suffering from major wildfires. The head of the regional government has urged tourists to stay away. The mayor has said he is bracing for all eventualities as one of many wildfires is now just 15 kilometres from the city. Weather forecasters are warning of another heatwave approaching. Well, firefighters in France say they are still not in control of an unprecedented wildfire, and the city's mayor is preparing for all eventualities. This is one of the several wildfires burning across France, notably in Var, Haute-Corse and Landes. Cathy Bullen lives in Cotignac in Var, one of 100 kilometres northeast of Marseille.
22: It was truly terrifying to watch these huge flames come over the hill from the Grand Bessillon, which is kind of northwest of our village. There were planes and helicopters and water bombs going on. So when we thought it was under control in the middle of the afternoon, it just roared over the mountain down towards the village.
10: I've been speaking to Christophe Chateau from the Bordeaux Wine Association about the latest situation.
1: Everybody's scared on what's happening. The fire is huge. A lot of people are moving. Some village have been destroyed. So everybody is scared on what's going to happen in the next days. Thanks to rain we have had on Saturday night and last night, the weather is much better today and the temperature is lower. But we are quite scared on what's going to happen on the next day because they are forecasting high temperature, more than 40 Celsius, and also high wind.
10: I mean, it's been a very dry summer generally, right?
1: It has been. We have had no rain in the last 7 weeks. The forest is so dry, it's starting with just nothing and then very difficult to stop.
10: How many vineyards have been lost?
1: Luckily, the fire takes place in the woods in between Cap Ferret and Bordeaux, and in this place we have no vineyard at all. But the fire is moving quite fast and changing direction every day, depending on the wind, of course, and sometimes moving where we don't know why. So till now, no vineyards have been injured, but we are scared on the next days. Maybe it's going to move to some vineyards.
10: Obviously, Bordeaux wine is a global icon of winemaking, especially reds, and this will...
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1: The smoke tasting the wine, but we had nuts. We've worked a lot with our friends from California or Australia that have been in troubles with smoke testing the wine. To have the smoke testing the wine, you have to have the, get the fire very close from the vines, even some fire in the vines, which is not the case till now. And you have to have a strong, a deep smoke, staying long times close to the grapes and with high temperature. And this is not the case. It wasn't the case in 2022, and the fire was much closer from the vines than today. It's not the case today at all. But it can be the case if the fire moved closer to vineyards.
2: So, I mean, your fear now is basically reputational, is it? That the growing tourist industry that you describe, the visitors who love to come and visit the vineyards,
1: exactly,
2: that they're not going to come next year, perhaps.
1: We have a lot of tourists coming from the sea, and those people, maybe they are not going to come again soon because everybody's scared with what's happening. So
2: people have already been cancelling trips in August.
1: Some of them are doing that because Madame la Préfète, the lady in charge of the government, said, please cancel your visit in Bordeaux for the next weeks because all the energy has to be put on security and having the people moving to safe place. So if we have more tourists coming, it's not going to be easy. And we have had some cancellation today. So, and now tourism is big business, so it's going to be to impact the economy.
2: That is Christophe Chateau of the Bordeaux Wine Association. Now then, let's look at some of the day's other market stories. Walter Todd is President and Chief Investment Officer at Greenwood Capital in South Carolina. Hi, Walter. So the oil price down again today, quite dramatically down, wasn't it, on reduced attacks in the Strait of Hormuz. It's a bit of a roller coaster, the oil price.
3: Yeah, absolutely. Good to speak with you this evening. Yeah, so we're up 30% off the lows in mid-July. Now we were down 10-11% over the past couple of days. So it's just like a yo-yo, if you're familiar with that toy. up and down, based on the headlines. Yep.
2: Yeah, and yes, and it's all double-guessing what the politics is. And you know, that's a mystery to pretty much everybody.
3: Absolutely. I think, you know, the next headline, we could be up another 10%. And so it makes it very challenging as an investor, right, to find any continuity or, you know, consistency right now in the market.
2: AI, NVIDIA is making another AI bet. This is an interesting one, isn't it? They're investing in a startup specifically, and it looks like another example to some people of that circular AI investment economy, the thing that makes everyone say bubble potentially.
3: Yeah, absolutely. So there's a number of announcements today. The one you're referencing is a relatively small one at about $5 billion, but they also announced that they are going to back OpenAI data center for upwards of $250 billion, another $500 billion with SK Hynix. So it's, you know, they're giving the money. Those people are then spending that money on NVIDIA chips. So as you say, it's a bit of a circular reference and reminds some people of what happened in 2000. With some of the telecom stocks that finance the purchase of their equipment back in that time.
2: Okay, Walter Todd, thank you very much indeed. Now, are Germans prone to skipping work? That seems to be the view, at least, of the government, which is now tightening its rules on workers' use of sick notes. Under plans agreed by Chancellor Friedrich Merz's coalition, telephone sick notes are going to be scrapped, and employers could require medical certificates from the first day of absence. It's all part of a broader push to raise productivity in Germany. I've been speaking about the changes with Nicola Fuchs-Schundeln. She's an economist and a president of the Berlin Social Science Center.
4: Telephone sick days were introduced because of the pandemic, so to keep people away from the doctor's office. And I think in many countries, we did see increases in sick days after the pandemic. What I would question, and I don't have the numbers, but I'm not sure they are actually out there in the world, is whether this is really these short sick leaves that would be affected by this new rule, or whether the length of the average sick leave increased.
2: Right. Well, I mean, the overall numbers are saying, right, that workers in Germany are taking an average of 22 days of sick leave, at least that was in 2024. And that's among the highest levels recorded internationally.

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2: Artificial intelligence is going to replace literally half of all white-collar workers in the U.S.
3: And for a while, the jobs wipeout seemed to be true. But all of a sudden, many companies are hiring back their human workers because their AI replacements are failing at the job. So was the doomsday scenario wrong? I'm Meghna Chakrabarty. That's on the next On Point.
4: Thanks for being with us this Monday on KJZZ 91.5, The Perfect Mix. You're joining us for our evening conversations. We've got the New Yorker Radio Hour coming up next.
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4: 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Take a coffee break with some of the team. That's tomorrow morning from 8 until 10 at 21001 North Tatum Boulevard at Desert Ridge. Stop in and say hi. Thanks for listening. It's 9 o'clock.
6: Since returning to power last year, the Trump administration has been making radical changes to the immigration process.
7: Someone shows up for court. The judge dismisses the case straight away. ICE officers are waiting outside to detain and deport them.
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7: right.
8: But that's increasingly at odds with what their experience will be.
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9: You know, I would rather be detained here or even killed here than be sent back to where I had come from.
6: We'll also hear from two representatives in Congress, a Democrat and a Republican, about the politics behind it all. A special episode of the New Yorker Radio Hour with staff writer Jonathan Blitzer, right after the news.
10: Live from NPR News, I'm Giles Snyder. French President Emmanuel Macron visited firefighters battling blazes around the southwestern city of Bordeaux Monday. NPR's Eleanor Beardsley reports that a fourth heat wave is expected midweek, which will make conditions increasingly difficult.
11: Macron paid homage to the two firefighters who have died fighting the blazes in the forests and countryside of the Gironde region around Bordeaux. More than 200,000 people have been evacuated as aggressive and unpredictable fires rip through parched forests and countryside. Temperatures will top 100 degrees again this week in the fourth heat wave of the summer. Scientists say firefighters are contending with a new phenomenon, immense fire clouds created by extreme wildfires that then create their own wind and lightning, sparking fresh blazes. Known as fire clouds or pyrocumulonimbus clouds, scientists say they are new to France and another consequence of human-caused climate change. Eleanor Beardsley, NPR News, Semur-en-Auxois, France.
10: The fires in France as well as in Spain are historic in scope. A fire west of the Spanish capital of Madrid is Spain's largest on record. In Michigan Monday, President Trump watched General Motors vehicles compete in drag races and visited a GM facility in suburban Detroit, where he defended his tariff policies.
12: I placed historic tariffs on foreign producers and manufacturers, including a 25% tariff on foreign automobiles, something that no other president had the courage to ever do.
10: Trump's tariffs have affected many businesses in Michigan, where the economy relies heavily on trade with Canada. Early voting is underway for Michigan's primary next week. Republicans hope to flip a Senate seat there. The man convicted of killing four college students in Idaho almost 4 years ago has filed a petition to reopen his case. From Boise State Public Radio, Lauren Patterson reports.
3: Brian Koberger is serving four life sentences in prison following his conviction last July. He's now filed a petition for post-conviction relief, and court records suggest he's representing himself. In an interview from prison, Koberger told the New York Times he's seeking to abandon his guilty plea and have a trial. He said his guilty plea, quote, hinged on false promises and blatant disinformation and must be withdrawn. Koberger is claiming ineffective legal counsel, saying his lawyers failed to disclose or review exculpatory evidence, according to a handwritten filing made public by court officials and cited by the Times. For NPR News, I'm Lauren Patterson in Orofino, Idaho.
10: A manhunt is ongoing in Seattle. Police still searching for a third suspect linked to Sunday's shooting at a food festival near the Space Needle. Authorities say a 15-year-old was arrested at the scene, a second suspect killed during the shootout. This is NPR News. The Trump administration is asking the Supreme Court to allow the president's executive order on mail-in voting to be implemented nationwide ahead of the November midterm elections. The order is aimed at tightening restrictions on mail-in voting. The administration's request follows an appeals court decision that upheld a judge's ruling that prevents enforcement of the order in 23 mostly Democratic states and Washington, D.C., while litigation plays out. They had challenged it as unconstitutional. Sudan's army has retaken a key highway from the paramilitary group it's been fighting in a brutal civil war. The highway links the capital with a region that's facing a humanitarian crisis, as Kate Bartlett reports.
13: The retaking of the highway by government forces will block the rapid support forces' attempts to seize El Obeid. About 500,000 people are trapped in the city, facing intense drone strikes from the paramilitary group. Earlier this month, the UN's human rights chief warned of possible atrocities happening in and near the city. The UN has also described a, quote, dual terror facing women in the city as they face drone strikes going to fetch water during the day and risk sexual violence if they go to water distribution sites at night. Sudan is the world's worst humanitarian crisis, with more than 14 million people displaced. Kate Bartlett, NPR News, Johannesburg.
10: Oil prices are easing after the U.S. paused strikes on Iran over the weekend. The price for a barrel of Brent crude to be delivered in September is now below $87 a barrel. I'm Giles Snyder. This is NPR News.
7: 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Other contributors include the estate of Joan B. Kroc, whose bequest serves as an enduring investment in the future of public radio and seeks to help NPR produce programming that meets the highest standards of public service in journalism and cultural expression.
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7: Welcome to The New Yorker Radio Hour. I'm Jonathan Blitzer. I'm a staff writer at The New Yorker. This is a special episode of our program today. I've covered immigration for more than a decade, and I think it's pretty clear that immigration is the defining political issue of our time, beyond all the other disruptions of the Trump administration. When Trump launched his 2016 campaign, he blamed Mexico for sending rapists, drug dealers, and criminals across the border. There was the Muslim ban, family separation, a whole host of radical actions. But the current term has made the first one seem almost quaint. Trying to overturn birthright citizenship, racially profiling U.S. citizens, jailing tens of thousands of immigrants in appalling conditions. And then there's been nearly two dozen shootings by immigration agents, at least six of them fatal to date. I could go on and on. The question of who has a right to be in the United States is absolutely central to our country right now. Later in this program, I'm going to speak with a Democrat and a Republican in Congress about how voters are receiving Trump's immigration policies and how that may affect the midterms. But first, I'm going to tell you a story about a guy I met here in New York, a refugee from Guinea in West Africa. His name is Alseni. Alsanieh was early in the process of applying for asylum in the United States when he walked into 26 Federal Plaza in June 2025. It's a big federal office building in Lower Manhattan with an immigration court on the 12th floor. This is the building where, you might have heard, an Army veteran started a fire last week as a protest against ICE. But Alsanieh was there a year ago. Alsanieh is his first name. He asked me not to use his last name.
9: Yeah, at the beginning, I wasn't scared at all, because when I first went, there were a lot of people there. Everyone was busy with their own situation. So it wasn't nothing concerning to me.
7: He was doing exactly what someone in his situation is supposed to do. He was seeking asylum from persecution back home in Guinea and had been in the U.S. for a little over a year. He had a room in the Bronx and was learning his way around New York City. It was all new, and Alsanieh didn't know what to make of some of the horror stories he was hearing about the Trump administration. But choosing to do things the right way, it gave him a sense of confidence.
9: Because I had not done anything wrong, there was no reason for anything bad to happen to me.
7: The meeting's short. The judge schedules another hearing so that Alsanieh can begin gathering the evidence for his asylum application. And a few minutes later, he leaves the courtroom holding a document with the date when he's supposed to return. He's standing by the elevator when six agents come up to him.
9: They were not wearing proper uniforms, but they also had something written on its eyes. They had face masks. Right after I came out, then they grabbed me.
7: Alsanieh's short and skinny, 5'5", with dark skin and short dreadlocks. He's 28 years old, and in June of 2025, he spoke next to no English. In many of our meetings, an interpreter is helping us out.
9: I told them no, I wasn't going to go with them, because I had just seen the judge, so one of them actually grabbed my bag and said if I don't come with them, they will do a bad thing to me.
7: This wasn't the first time Alsanieh had been accosted by government agents. He fled Guinea in 2023 after he was arrested at a political protest and beaten so badly that he suffered memory loss. In New York, when the ICE agents grabbed him, he was terrified.
9: So I was resisting at first, but they just pushed me inside the elevator and pinned me down and then put the handcuff on me.
7: You might have seen videos of people being arrested just like this at 26 Federal Plaza in New York.
15: This is one of the many hallways in Lower Manhattan where mass immigration agents have been apprehending people outside of their routine immigration court check-ins. It's been
7: happening. This sort of footage exploded about a year ago because ICE was doing something it had never really attempted before, picking people off when they showed up to immigration court. Alsanieh was a case in point. He thought he was just seeing an immigration judge, that he'd be back in the Bronx by the end of the day. What was going through your mind while you were in the elevator?
9: I said to myself, you're going to be arresting me, and you're most likely going to be sending me back to my home country. So I was very concerned about that. But then I said to myself, if that were to happen, I would rather be detained here or even killed here than be sent back to where I had come from.
7: I cover immigration for The New Yorker, and quite frankly, I've been scrambling to document everything the current administration has done over the last 18 months. It has made radical changes to the U.S. immigration system, upending the lives of immigrants across the country. And these major policy shifts are getting overshadowed by news of immigration agents shooting and killing people in the streets of American cities. But more than anything else, what I see happening is that the president is trying to sabotage the system of legal immigration. And that is making the country a much more hostile place for immigrants. President Trump has canceled the existing legal status of hundreds of thousands of people. Our nation's promise to be a place of refuge for the persecuted is anathema to this administration. It wants to end that promise once and for all. Arresting people in immigration court is unprecedented. Had Alsanieh arrived in the U.S. a year or two earlier, he would have left the courtroom that day and returned to the Bronx just like he expected. Instead, he found himself handcuffed in an elevator headed to the 10th floor of 26 Federal Plaza where ICE has a field office.
16: Were you put in like a cell? Were there other people in that cell with you?
9: Yes, we were in the room. There were more than 60 of us in that room. I was there for 2 days. You couldn't lay because there was no space to lay down. For you to sleep, you will have to sit down, and they will give us some water, but they will also give us some cookies. That's what we had for food.
7: This ICE field office is not supposed to hold anyone for longer than 12 hours. But last summer, ICE was arresting so many people from the immigration court and from elsewhere around the city that the field office was jam-packed. In fact, more than 1,000 people have been held there since January 2025. Alseini had no idea what was happening. Why was he being held? How long would it last? Agents kept pressuring him to sign things. He's smart and canny, but he never really learned to read or write. And in any case, the documents were in English. He refused to sign them. And good thing, too, because some of them, it turns out, could have got him sent back to Guinea. Alseini didn't have a lawyer. There was no one for him to call.
16: Could you communicate with other people who were in the room with you?
9: Yes, there were many Fulani speakers. And so we will talk. And right there, I actually saw many who had signed document saying they would rather be sent back because they didn't want to be in that situation.
7: 2 days later, after watching more people come and go, Alseini heard his name called. He and some other men were taken out of the building. Again, someone handed him a document he couldn't read.
9: We were shackled. They said we were all being taken back to our home country. But then once we came out, I was taken to a separate direction.
7: 8 people are loaded into a van. It's nighttime. They drive for hours through the dark. And in the early hours of the morning, they pull up near a jail in the middle of Pennsylvania. They're at ICE's Moshannon Valley Processing Center. Alseini will spend the next 6 months at Moshannon. So we're on the corner of Marcy Avenue and Hooper Street in Williamsburg, outside of this beautiful old church. And we go down these stairs into the basement of the church. And that's where this law clinic has its offices.
17: Hello. Hi, Heather. Good to see you.
18: Good to see you.
7: Heather Axford is the director of Central American Legal Assistance, known as CALA. She radiates the kind of gentle assuredness that helps when she's dealing with skeptical judges and nervous clients.
18: So the office opened in the mid-80s, but it's sort of expanded through the years.
16: Yeah, so we're like walking into, there's like a few desks. The ceilings, I have to say, are very low.
18: I know, I'm so sorry. And like even more watch out like the beams.
7: Totally. CALA is in a warren of offices in the basement of the Transfiguration Church. It's been here since the 1980s. Desks are tucked in every corner with papers piled high. Lawyers take calls in English and Spanish. Heather has represented thousands of clients. During the first Trump administration, the advice was straightforward. File your case and start the legal process to regularize your status.
18: You spend, you know, for me, almost 20 years telling asylum seekers, go to all your appointments, go to court, tell the truth, get your proof. And I took for granted that implicit in that is court will be safe and you will be heard. And last year corrected that for me, right?
16: What has most shocked you?
18: I think it's the how lawless it is. It's like an animus against due process, right? The law is as we declare it, right? Mm-hmm. Makes it really hard as an attorney advising people because I can advise people as to what the law is,
16: right.
18: But that's increasingly at odds with what their experience will be.
7: We know where this shift started. Late in May of 2025, the White House was angry that the government wasn't deporting more people faster. So top officials set a target for ICE, 3,000 arrests a day nationwide, well beyond what the agency was capable of. A week after that, ICE appears to have given agents the green light to start arresting people at immigration courts. The administration also issued a directive to immigration judges, telling them to dismiss cases on the spot without hearing evidence or putting decisions in writing. The idea was to set people up. Someone shows up for court, the judge dismisses the case straight away, ICE officers are waiting outside to detain and deport them.
8: The first couple days, people didn't understand what was happening, right? And you would even have people being like, oh yeah, dismiss my case, great. But then pretty quickly people were educated. I jumped in on a case after the gentleman had been detained, and he was like, I had my proof. I'm like telling the judge, no, don't dismiss my case. Look, I've got this proof. I've got these things to show you, and it doesn't matter.
7: Alsaney is caught up in all of this. And after 2 days in a holding cell with virtually no food, he's sent to a detention center in Pennsylvania. He's desperate to find legal help, and he comes across a list of pro bono law offices. It's alphabetical. Kala is near the top. He calls the number and in his very limited English says he's from Guinea. Kala mainly works with Central Americans, but as he's explaining his situation, one of the staff attorneys, Andrea Nunes, hears his last name and recognizes where he's from.
19: When I heard the last name, I was like, I bet he's a Fulani guy from Guinea, and I bet he's got a killer case.
7: Andrea worked with Fulani people before she was at Kala. She knows about the government violence that followed a coup in Guinea in 2021.
19: He sounded like he didn't have a lot of hope, and he sounded really overwhelmed.
16: Mm-hmm. So you guys have this follow-up conversation with an interpreter.
19: Yes.
16: Is that when you start to really get a kind of fuller command of the details of his case? Your lawyer brain must be going now, and you must be thinking, wow, this guy's actually got a pretty strong asylum claim.
19: Such a good claim.
16: You're smiling as you say that. I see the fire in your eye.
19: Yeah, because you're like, that's what, I mean.
7: Alsaney's claim is so strong because he's been subjected to violent and clear-cut political persecution. In 2023, he was at an anti-government protest when a group of state security agents arrested him. They beat him unconscious. He woke up hours later in a jail cell, covered in blood. He was held for about a week, and before he could leave, the agents took his photograph and threatened him. If they saw him at another protest, they'd kill him.
19: Claims that are so strong that you were tortured in state custody after you went to a political protest, a peaceful political protest, oh my gosh. Like, that's what people think of when they think of asylum, like people who don't know very much about it.
16: Yeah,
19: it's like so simple. But you know, unfortunately, that no matter how strong your claim is, if you don't have representation, it's so hard to win by yourself, especially if you're detained. Because how can you call your family in Guinea to get documents if you're detained in the U.S.?
7: Right. Alsaney and Andrea spend almost 3 months putting together the evidence for his asylum case. He shares the details of his story, and then Andrea tries to run down the evidence. That means calling Alsaney's sister and mother back in Guinea so that they can work the bureaucracy there to get key documents, medical records, witness statements. All the while, Alsaney is stuck in Moshannon, where he lives in a room with men from all over the world, each of them in some kind of limbo.
9: We were about 30 people in the dorm, but each person has their own bed. And then we had about 3 TVs, and we could also go outside, play soccer, play basketball.
7: Alsaney falls in with a guy from Sudan. When they can use the recreation yard, the two of them walk around, talking. The other man has lived in the U.S. for decades. They speak in English. This is how Alsaney begins to learn the language.
16: What'd you guys talk about?
20: Talk about like getting released. Sometimes he was like, because he'd been there a long time.
9: We talk about getting released. When he got detained, he used to live in Pennsylvania. He got his wife and kids in Pennsylvania. The guy came to the States when he was like a kid. All his family is here, so he doesn't even know where they're going to send him.
7: It's easy to forget the fundamental horror of a place like the Moshannon Processing Center, which is that many of the people who are held there have not committed any crime. People lose hope. They get desperate. At least 2 people died in Moshannon while Alsaney was there.
9: There were 2 that I still remember. There was one of a Chinese guy who actually hung himself. He committed suicide. There was another guy who complained. He was having chest pain. They call upon the guards, but no one came. And it was too late by the time he got to the hospital. So there were some rough things happening in there. But you have to have courage for you to continue to survive in that situation, right? And so that's what I gave myself, so that I can continue to fight for my case.
7: Alsaini had been detained at Meshannon for 4 months when he finally had his asylum hearing on September 29th.
9: The judge seemed like a nice judge, but I was concerned that I was going to lose my case.
7: The asylum hearing was virtual. The judge was in Maryland, Alsaini was in Pennsylvania, Andrea was in New York.
19: It's funny because when you go into the final hearing, as the attorney, you, like, in your mind have the things that you think might be the issue. I was worried about the judge being like, he's bad at dates, I don't believe him. Because that's a big thing with asylum, is credibility. And, you know, Alsaini, he was severely beaten in the head, which we had documented. But I was nervous that even when it's documented, that they would still be like, I think he's lying or something like that.
16: Right.
19: But that wasn't the issue. The judge totally believed him. She found that he was open in his responses and candid with the court.
7: The hearing lasted several hours. And in the end, the judge was persuaded. Alsaini had been persecuted at the hands of the Guinean government. She made her decision that day, finding that he was being targeted because of his political opinion. If he were returned to Guinea, she wrote, Alsaini would likely be jailed and possibly killed by the government. As a result, legally speaking, the U.S. could not send him back there. And yet, the judge denied Alsaini's asylum claim. The reason was technical. During the Biden administration, the government created a controversial regulation that took asylum off the table for anyone who didn't enter the country at an official port of entry. Alsaini crossed into the country from Mexico illegally in March of 2024. He was sick at the time, likely with chikungunya, which comes with a high fever, rash, and extreme joint pain. Those, at least, were some of the symptoms Alsaini had. So Andrea makes the case that Alsaini had a medical emergency, which was grounds for an exemption from the Biden-era rule. But the judge disagrees. And by this point, Alsaini's learned enough English that he can understand what the judge is saying.
9: So at one point I heard the judge say, they were not sure whether I deserved to be granted my asylum. So I was really getting angry and wanted to respond. But of course, they would not talk to you directly.
19: I could tell that he was understanding her decision, and he looked so defeated and so bummed. But then she was like, but my alternative finding is that, you know, he is eligible for withholding of removal relief.
7: Instead of asylum, the judge grants Alsaini something called withholding of removal. I'm going to parse the legalese here, because this is another major shift in how immigration law is getting reinterpreted. People who win asylum can eventually apply for permanent residency or a green card. People with withholding can't. But they also can't be deported to their home country. So this is historically counted as a win.
9: So my lawyer explained to me we will then continue to work on my case, but also this was going to allow me to come out of detention.
16: Be released.
19: I remember calling a friend who does a lot of detained representation, and he was like, that's awesome. Withholding's really hard to win. Like, you should definitely feel proud of yourself, but your client's not getting out.
7: That's Andrea Nunes, an immigration lawyer in New York. Our story continues in a moment. This is the New Yorker Radio Hour. Stay with us.
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2: This is the New Yorker Radio Hour. I'm Jonathan Blitzer. I'm a staff writer at the New Yorker, and I'm sitting in today for David Remnick. On today's episode, we're taking a close look at the ways that the Trump administration has been overhauling the nation's immigration system. We'll continue with the story of a man from Guinea who was detained after an immigration hearing. That's an unprecedented step that ICE began taking in 2025. The man's name is Alsaini. We're only using his first name for his safety. At his asylum hearing, a judge denied Alsaini's asylum status, but she granted what's called withholding of removal. That meant that Alsaini couldn't be deported back to Guinea. Before Trump's second term, most people who had won withholding of removal would be released from government custody. But that's not what happened to Alsaini. He spent the rest of the fall in Moshannon. By December, he'd been locked up for 6 months, even though the government wasn't appealing the judge's ruling in his case. And meanwhile, the Trump administration was in the midst of a highly public battle about withholding of removal.
5: Kilmar Abrego Garcia.
23: Kilmar Abrego Garcia.
2: Remember Kilmar Abrego Garcia from El Salvador?
5: That's the Maryland man who, in the beginning of the Trump administration, was picked up and deported to El Salvador, mistakenly put in a prison there, and then had to come back to the U.S.
23: There's an ongoing fight to deport him to Liberia. Abrego's attorneys say he should be sent to Costa Rica instead.
2: In the first year of Trump's second term, the government deported some 15,000 people to third countries. One group wound up in South Sudan, another in Eswatini. Afghans and Iranians were sent to Panama, a Colombian woman to the Democratic Republic of the Congo. It wasn't just that these people were deported to an unfamiliar country. That country was often just a short stop on the road back to the place they'd fled. This has now happened to two of Andrea's Guinean clients. Both had won withholding of removal in immigration court, and both were deported to Ghana. But the government of Ghana doesn't care about the ruling of a U.S. immigration judge. And so Ghana has since sent both men back to Guinea. Both of them are currently in hiding. So even with the withholding of removal decision in his case, Alsaini, like Abrego Garcia, was in a new kind of jeopardy.
9: If they send me to a third country, they just put me into a worse and worse situation.
2: There was a bond hearing to determine if Alsaini could be released now that he had won withholding of removal. But it was full of mishaps. The translator kept getting the facts wrong, garbling Alsaini's answers. Instead of a rash from his illness, the interpreter said Alsaini had pimples on his skin. Sometimes the interpreter used French words, which Alsaini couldn't understand. They lost the bond hearing. Andrea filed a motion to challenge the decision. In the meantime, though, Alsaini and Andrea knew that he could be sent out of the country at any moment. They came up with plans for what to do if that seemed to be happening.
19: We would practice. I would pretend to be ICE, and he would be Alsaini, and I would be like, oh, Alsaini, we're going to send you to Ghana. And then Alsaini would, like, do his practice, and he'd be like, I cannot be removed to Ghana because I have an appeal pending with the BIA, and I have an automatic stay. But, like, we
16: right.
19: would do
16: but
19: this.
16: You had to come up with a script, essentially.
19: We would practice it all the time just because, you know, thankfully, again, Alsaini did speak. He speaks really, I'm really impressed by his English.
16: Yeah.
19: Again, it's not good enough for court, but, you know,
16: Well, he essentially learned it in immigration detention.
19: Yeah, it's so wild. But he can advocate
16: the new American
19: himself.
16: Dream. It's like such an incredible dystopian version of cultural assimilation.
19: But I thought to myself, okay, like maybe if they accidentally try to send him somewhere, he can advocate for himself and they'll understand.
2: ICE tends to move people with little to no warning. Often the only way that someone finds out that they are about to be moved is that their commissary account is frozen. They can't buy food or make calls. One day, late in December, Alsaini's account stopped working. He tries to make a phone call, but can't. He and Andrea have a plan for this, too. They've put money on a friend's account. He calls Andrea and puts Alsaini on the line.
19: You know, my commissary's been shut off. He was really worried. He was like, I'm scared. And those are the worst words to hear from someone, especially in his situation.
2: Within hours, Alseny's on a bus heading who knows where.
9: Once we got off the bus and then they took us to an airplane, then I said to myself, oh, wow, so they finally actually going to be deporting me. So I was really, really worried at that point.
2: When the plane finally lands, the ICE agents say,
9: some of you are staying here, but then others are going to be continuing.
2: They read through a list of names. A few people get off. Alseny does not. The plane takes off again. Another landing, another list of names. Alseny stays shackled on the plane. They land for a third time, and finally,
9: they called my name and said they pointed to a separate vehicle. They said that's where I was going to go in.
2: A short drive later, the van pulls into a prison complex. Alseny and the others are still in the United States. They're in Indiana at the Miami Correctional Center.
9: Yeah, when I first get there, one other guy was getting released, and we asked him how the place looked like. And he says, the place no good.
2: Immigration detention centers like Moshannon are not supposed to be like prisons. Most of the detainees are not criminals. But the Miami Correctional Facility is a prison. ICE rents space there. Alseny was put in a small cell with one cellmate. He couldn't go outside for recreation.
9: We'll be locked up for 20 hours a day. The only time you will come out is to either eat or go take a shower.
16: So you spent 20 hours of every day in essentially a cell.
9: Yes, there were two of us in a cell. The bathroom was also within that cell. Everything was there.
16: What was the food like?
9: The food was in, there was no food, really. It was only sandwich that they gave you, like a peanut butter sandwich or bologna sandwich. That's what you will get.
2: Alseny doesn't eat pork, so he'd have to trade the bologna sandwiches for something he could eat.
9: For me to get a peanut butter sandwich, I needed two bologna sandwiches to get one peanut butter sandwich.
16: That was the rate. That was the going rate. That's it.
2: Many of the people working in the ICE detention center were inmates from the prison, cleaning, doing other menial jobs. Alseny said the prisoners had more opportunities to be out of their cells than the immigrants did, which reminded me of something another person being detained by ICE told me recently. We're less than prisoners.
19: Their staff, I think, was really violent. Alseny got pepper sprayed by staff there at least one time.
2: Weeks go by. Alseny says officers would come by to ask who was willing to be deported. They would also look for people who were willing to be sent to third countries.
9: ICE will come every day and tell you so-and-so country is willing to take you, and so you just sign and get deported to that country.
16: Did you know anyone who got sent to a third country, to a country that wasn't their home country?
9: Yeah, I knew this Senegalese guy who got sent back to Ghana, but I knew a lot of people who got sent to a third country, countries that they were not from. So I better be detained, then get out and do something good for my life than being sent back and getting killed. Because if you're taking me home, they will kill me. So if you're sending me home, I'll tell you to kill me right now.
2: Alseny and I talked about this a lot. He really means it when he says that he'd rather die in the U.S. than go back to Guinea. He and Andrea are increasingly desperate to get him out of detention. She files a petition known as a writ of habeas corpus. Habeas is one of the bedrock legal rights in a democracy. You cannot be held indefinitely without any actual charges. Andrea wants a judge to evaluate whether ICE could go on holding Alseny. At the Miami Correctional Facility, things are getting worse by the day. These are men from all over the world, locked up in abysmal conditions, with no idea when they might be released.
9: You have to understand the state of mind of people in that kind of situation, because people are hopeless. And so they feel like they have nothing to lose. And so they are always frustrated, and they can take that frustration up onto you.
2: Fights sometimes broke out. Guards reacted harshly. They pepper sprayed men and threw them into solitary confinement, regardless of whether they were instigators or victims. One morning, Alseny is on the breakfast line when he notices another detainee having some sort of emotional breakdown.
9: He was screaming and crying and saying if they don't take him out of there, he's going to hurt someone. The God said, if you want to kill yourself, kill yourself. You want to kill someone, I don't care.
2: Remember, Alseini is short and thin. In moments like this, he's an easy target. Before Alseini realizes what's even happening, the man is attacking him.
9: This guy comes from behind me while we were waiting for food. He comes from behind me and ripped my dread and then almost took out my eye.
2: When the guards finally get the man off him, Alseini's lost a chunk of hair. His scalp is bleeding. But worse, he's really worried about his eye. He can't open it. It's bleeding badly. When he asks for medical attention,
9: they said they don't care about it. They told me to get out of their face and leave. If I didn't leave, they were going to pepper spray me or stuff like that.
2: Back in the cell, later in the morning, when someone comes around to count the detainees, Alseini asks again for medical assistance. The woman doing the count says she'll ask, but she doesn't come back. A few hours later, someone else does, though, with major news, news about a legal development. A judge has finally decided on Alseini's habeas petition, and after 9 months of being held in detention, the judge orders that he has to be released immediately. It's February 12th, 2026.
9: I was sleeping, and then the lady came and called my name. She said, you're going home. I said, going home where? She said, you're going back to New York. You should start packing your stuff. We can't keep you here even for 20 minutes.
2: Andrea is overjoyed. She arranges for a volunteer to pick him up from the detention center, buy him a bus ticket. And by the next day, he's back in New York. And that's where he is now. Kind of back where he started. Learning his way around the city, looking for work, trying to make a life for himself. Alseini isn't the kind of person to talk much about his trauma. But clearly, everything he's been through, first in Guinea, now in the U.S., had added a layer of difficulty and chaos to his life. It's surely having an impact on how he thinks about his future. At the time of his release, there were nearly 70,000 people being held in immigration detention. More people than ever. And that number doesn't begin to capture the millions of lives that have been turned upside down by the president's mass deportation campaign. In the meantime, the legal landscape was shifting. The administration's courthouse arrests began to face legal setbacks in court.
4: A federal judge in California is banning federal officials from making arrests at immigration courts nationwide in a setback for the Trump administration's crackdown.
2: In New York, a judge ordered the government to stop detaining people at 26 Federal Plaza, where all of this started for Alseini.
6: In the ruling, the court wrote that while, quote, there is a strong governmental interest in enforcing immigration laws, there is also a serious interest in allowing migrants to pursue asylum claims without fear of arrest.
2: But the morning after the judge's ruling, masked ICE agents were back outside the courthouse, ready to make more arrests. An activist named Peter Melt-Cattell was there at the time. He tried to show them copies of the decision. The image, it reminds me of Alseini leaving the courthouse a year ago, holding a printout from the judge listing the date and time of his next appointment. You'd think the documentation might actually mean something. As Cattell described it later to a local paper, he showed them the decision, and the agents waved him away and said simply, "We don't care." This is the New Yorker Radio Hour. I'm Jonathan Blitzer, sitting in today for David Remnick. More in a moment.
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21: 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There's more of the program just ahead. President Trump is pushing to revive the coal industry, which could have big implications for Arizona and the Navajo Nation. KJZZ is hosting a panel discussion on Monday, August 3rd, on the future of Navajo coal country. 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
2: This is the New Yorker Radio Hour. I'm Jonathan Blitzer, sitting in today for David Remnick. I'm a staff writer covering immigration, and we're spending all of today's episode on the controversies over immigration in Trump's second term. The enforcement crackdown has been in the headlines almost every week. Just recently, there were two fatal shootings by ICE of unarmed people in a single week. The crackdown has been broadly unpopular, and I wanted to talk with lawmakers in both parties who are dealing with its consequences. I started with Jason Crow. He's a Democratic congressman from Colorado. His district was at the center of some of Trump's most inflammatory rhetoric during the 2024 election, the claim that the city of Aurora, Colorado, had been taken over by a Venezuelan gang. Jason Crow is an Army veteran and a lawyer. He's also the Democratic Party's recruitment co-chair for the midterm elections. So he's an important voice in helping candidates figure out what to say, and particularly, how to talk about an issue where Democrats have been on the back foot. Talk to me about your district, because your district has sort of been ground zero for a few different plot lines. I mean, I'm thinking most recently of the recent influx of Venezuelan migrants in particular, and the misinformation spread by Trump on the campaign trail.
3: Yeah, which is all BS. It is. So Aurora is the core of my district. It's about half my population, and it is one of the most diverse cities in the country. And the fact that Donald Trump would try to use it to demonize immigrants and refugees to, you know, serve as a pretext for his mass deportation and tell lies about this gang takeover, which never happened. Mm-hmm. We like many communities, have had criminal gang issues, but the vast majority of it are domestic gangs,
2: right,
3: not transnational gangs. And it's being dealt with. It is being dealt with by local law enforcement. It has been. But, you know, in so many instances, it's not based in the reality. It's the opposite of the reality in our case. So we pushed back very, very hard. And those local elected officials who actually joined with Trump to perpetuate that narrative all got beat in the election because our community was like, enough is enough. We're not going to sit here and take that.
2: Why are Democrats seen as not being the party with answers on immigration?
3: Well, Democrats did have a chance to do bigger things than immigration, and we didn't. And what is clear is that we weren't able to hold conflicting views, or what might seem like conflicting views, but they're really not, at the same time. Right? We should be able to say that it's important that we have secure borders, right? The vast majority of Americans agree with that. Why can't we say that, right? And at the same time as we must also be able to say we are going to enforce the laws against violent criminals, right? If there are violent immigrant criminal organizations, we will go after those. But that is a very small portion, obviously. Vast majority of violent crime in America is domestic-related violent crime. But we have to be able to say those things to have credibility, to then take the next step and say we want a system based on dignity and humanity, and we want a pathway to citizenship for people that are here, living, working, following the rules, who want to be and will be great Americans, right? But you have to take that first step to have the credibility to take the next steps.
2: And did you feel like during, say, the Biden years, the party didn't take that first step to a sufficient degree?
3: I absolutely feel that. Absolutely. In the Biden campaign, and don't get me wrong, I'm a proud Democrat and I supported the president's campaign, but they were going to come and do an event in Colorado. And the request was, don't talk about immigration. We're not going to talk about the immigration issue. And I said, what do you mean we're not going to talk about the immigration issue? It's the single biggest issue in my community. We just had 30,000 Venezuelan immigrants surge into Colorado, the largest number more than Philadelphia and L.A. combined, right? This is the thing that we're talking about. Everybody's worried about. So I am not going to sit up there and give credence to a campaign and legitimacy to it if you're not going to talk about an issue that everybody needs to talk about.
16: Yeah.
3: Or I'm just not going to stick my head in the sand on it. So
16: what was their response?
3: Well, I ended up not doing the event.
16: Wow.
3: Right?
16: Wow.
3: I'm not going to be a part of something that I didn't think had legitimacy.
16: Yeah.
3: So there was this sense that if we don't talk about it, if we ignore it, it'll go away, mm-hmm. which never works in politics,
16: right?
3: It never works in governing either. So we basically gave the issue to Donald Trump.
16: Mm-hmm.
3: And then we see the consequences of that, the inhumanity, the brutality, and the violence of his immigration crackdown. And, you know, that is in some part a consequence of us ceding ground on the issue.
16: Mm-hmm. Your role, I mean, among the many things that you do in Congress, you're helping Dems across the country kind of message this issue. I want to hear from you how you're thinking through the messaging element of this.
3: I'm not somebody that believes that you need to choose a lane and just focus on one lane on immigration. Like some people will say, you just have to talk about it through an economic lens. Mm-hmm. Others will say a morality lens or some combination. I think you can do both. I think we have to do both. And because the cruel inhumanity of this administration is going to increase, right? They're going to do the mass deportation. They're going to continue it. Mm-hmm. There's been no relenting and no pullback on Stephen Miller's grand vision for mass deportations in America. It's going to happen. And what's going to result from that is people are going to see the extent to which immigrants and refugees are integrated into American society.
16: Mm-hmm.
3: They're going to see vast swaths of our workforce disappear.
16: Mm-hmm.
3: They're going to see our businesses shutter. They're going to see our economy contract. They're going to see their friends and neighbors and coworkers disappear from their lives. The children that go to school with our children will someday stop showing up.
16: Mm-hmm.
3: These are all horrible things.
16: Yeah.
3: So there is a morality and humanity argument as well as an economic one. And we should also be making the economic one. Now, we have a housing crisis, right? We're 200,000 housing units short in Colorado, much of the country.
16: Yeah.
3: And close to half of our workforce is disappearing or at risk of deportation in one way or another under the Stephen Miller plan. What is that going to do to the housing crisis,
16: mm-hmm.
3: as well as any other service industry in the state? So that's just one example, and every state has examples like it.
16: Mm-hmm.
3: And you talk to Americans, and they don't disagree with a lot of Democratic Party platform items.
16: Mm-hmm.
3: But what they do say is that Democrats lack confidence in their convictions.
16: Mm-hmm.
3: They don't have confidence. They seem weak and timid. So go in there, damn it, and own your issue.
16: Congressman, thanks so much for your time.
3: Thank you.
16: Jason Crow is a Democratic representative from Colorado. But the blowback for mass deportations is also something I heard about from one Republican in Congress, Maria Salazar. Salazar is a former TV news anchor who was elected in 2020. Her district includes most of Miami, one of the country's most heavily Latino cities. So Salazar is in a tricky spot. She's a diehard Trump supporter, but her constituents, many of whom voted for Trump, are outraged at how ICE has been operating in their streets. You're a Cuban-American who's generally supportive of the president, but you've broken with him on his signature issue, let's say, immigration.
10: Sure, indeed.
16: Where do you think the president has gone too far or has made kind of fundamental mistakes? Lay out for me where you think the administration has erred in this issue.
10: I think the administration, first of all, enforcement last year in 2025, enforcement went to a place where it did not need to go. Because when the president promised that he was going to deport the bad hombres, we all clapped.
16: Mm-hmm.
10: Enforcement should have been concentrated on those people who have criminal records and they are illegals or undocumented in this country,
16: mm-hmm.
10: not the ones who do not have a criminal record, who did not come in during the Biden years, who have set roots in this country, may have American children, our country.
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1: You know, when you look at the statistics from 2025, ICE arrests in the Miami area are among the highest in the country. The vast majority of people who are being arrested do not have criminal records. And so you've said that the president or the administration needs to, and these are your words, course correct. Are you seeing signs of that? Are you seeing any indication that the administration is paying attention?
2: Some, but not to the degree of what we need. Because I go back, you know, the dignity legislation, which is my signature legislation, addresses those issues. When you look at 80% of Americans, they want some type of immigration reform. Immigration, fix this immigration, period. And how can you fix it? Well, I think that the dignity provides a wonderful opportunity, is very much in the middle.
1: She's talking about a piece of legislation called the Dignity Act, the only major immigration bill before Congress right now. Salazar first introduced it in 2023, along with a Democratic co-sponsor, Veronica Escobar of Texas. The bill has since gone through some changes. When it was originally introduced, the Dignity Act offered a path to citizenship for people who are undocumented. Salazar later removed that path to citizenship. But for now, the bill still doesn't seem to be going anywhere.
2: Washington is not understanding it. The GOP is not really understanding, does not have the foresight, the understanding. There's a disconnect within my own party. And I think dignity, after 5 years of thinking about it and making it better, evolving this legislation, we have a perfect vehicle for the president to embrace.
1: What is your sense right now of the biggest roadblocks to the Dignity Act? I mean, the White House has to be one of them.
2: Lack of understanding, lack of foresight, lack of not understanding that the Republican Party needs what you call the swing voting block of the Hispanics, which is the largest minority at this hour and is the fastest minority growing in the country. If you want to win elections, because elections have consequences, you need to have votes.
1: You've said, you've written that addressing the president, you said you could be for immigration what Lincoln was for slavery and Reagan was for communism. I guess the general question I have is,
2: tell me.
1: It's unmistakable that, you know, the president, I mean, look, he's endorsed, you know, your reelection bid and so on. So there's been support.
2: And he treats me really well. And I told him the other day, hey, sir, you're not mad at me. You're not. Okay, come give me a kiss. And he did.
1: but then we pan out a bit. And I look at the kind of sum total of the actions taken by the White House. I mean, we just got a ruling from the Supreme Court on birthright citizenship, which Trump administration has tried to end. I mean, these are foundational assaults on even the most basic understanding of who belongs here. That doesn't fly in the face of the legislation you're trying to move through Congress?
2: Well, listen, you know how politics works, that one day is white and the next day is black and vice versa. So I have all the hope in the world that before the president is out of the White House, he will be the one signing this bill, because he's a smart guy and he gets that he could be for immigration what Lincoln was for slavery. I'm sure that Lincoln had a pretty tough time convincing the Union or the North to side with the South. You know, I'm sure that it was not easy for Lincoln. But I do think that this is going to hit the White House and is going to be suddenly, like the Bible says, you know, things happen with President Trump suddenly. And he will get it because he is a business guy. And not only that, he is construction and hospitality. What does that tell you? Those two need a lot of hands. And most of those hands come from the immigrant community.
1: I mean, what kind of things are you hearing? I mean, from the start of the president's second term to now, what sorts of things are you hearing on the local level from constituents?
2: The Republicans who voted for Trump, the independents who voted for Salazar and for Trump are saying, we did not vote for this. We do not want those we do not have a criminal record and are contributing to construction, hospitality, agricultural, manufacturing, or healthcare to be taken out. Because the reality here is that it's true that those people broke the law.

0: Of course they did, but someone let them stay for 20 years. So right now, those people may have assets, they have American children, and they have a job that needs them. So that's reality. And I am starting to tell the president, Mr. President, you got to change the way when it comes to immigration. Otherwise, we're not going to have a Republican Party. Period. Mr. President, listen to what I'm telling you, sir. You're a smart guy. You are playing with fire.
1: Thank you, Congresswoman.
0: Okay, un abrazo. Thank you.
1: Ciao.
0: Bye.
1: Representative Maria Salazar of Florida. Her congressional district includes much of Miami. I'm Jonathan Blitzer. You can find my reporting on immigration at NewYorker.com, including a piece we just published about a detention facility in Texas. That's at NewYorker.com. David Remnick will be back with you next week. 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
6: I'm Garvey Bailey, sitting in for Tom Power. Welcome to Q. The moment the Grammy Award winner and modern folk music icon Tracy Chapman walked onto the big stage at Wembley Stadium and performed Fast Car for the world for the first time 35 years ago, her fate was set. She would be one of the most important voices in American music. Tracy came through to tell us about her road to becoming a bona fide yet reluctant superstar. Plus, Jeff McFetridge has been called the most famous Canadian artist you've never heard of. From working with Apple, Nike, and Beastie Boys, the painter and graphic artist continues to be a creative force. He sat down with Tom to talk about his punk rock roots and his passion for visual culture.

0: 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I'm Garvey Bailey, sitting in for Tom Power.
1: Now picture this. It's a sold-out stadium. The crowd is chanting, waiting for the next act. And somebody comes out on stage. Nobody recognizes her, and nobody's shutting up until she starts singing.
2: Get a fast car. I want a ticket to anywhere. Maybe we make a deal. Maybe together we can get somewhere. Any place is better. Starting from zero, got nothing to lose. Maybe we'll make something. Me, myself, I got nothing to prove.
1: Ah, that's Tracy Chapman in 1988 singing her song Fast Car at Wembley Stadium for the Free Nelson Mandela concert. It's the moment that she transfixed 90,000 people and the world, and her career shot into the stratosphere. The album that song is from, her self-titled debut, Tracy Chapman, sold over 6 million copies just in the U.S., Over the course of her career, Tracy's released 7 more albums, won 4 Grammys, among many, many other awards. And a couple of years ago, when she surprised audiences by singing Fast Car on stage at the Grammys with Luke Combs, the song popped onto the charts again, and Tracy Chapman became the first Black songwriter to win Song of the Year at the Country Music Awards. Tracy Chapman has meant so much to audiences for decades, and that first album holds a special place with many of them, and I would say me included. A while back, I got the chance to talk to Tracy about that album, about her career, and about her impact. And even today, I still think a lot about some of the things she said to me. So I'd really like for you to hear our conversation again. I started by asking Tracy about an essay that Zadie Smith had written around that time. Here's our conversation. So a few days ago, I read this great article from Zadie Smith. She wrote a piece in The Guardian about being 12 years old and watching you on TV at Wembley Stadium. And she said she didn't just look like the people on our side of the screen. She was singing our songs. And I got to say, that was exactly my experience, hearing you, seeing you for the first time. It was like my little Black girl, teenage me, was given permission to like take up space. What does it mean to you to hear that kind of thing from your fans?
3: Oh, I'm really touched by it. And I was very deeply touched and moved by the Zadie Smith piece. It made me cry, honestly. And it's interesting what you've just said, because what I felt when I read what she wrote is that she seemed to get me.
1: Yeah.
3: And that's really so special to feel like someone has seen you and heard you, or someone reflects yourself back to you.
1: Mm-hmm.
3: So it's an interesting circle, this moment.
1: Yeah, because she was saying that she felt that she was seen somehow, that the way that you explain it as a circle is exactly it. Can I ask you to take me back to that stage for a moment? I'm sure that everyone has asked you this, but I need to know. The crowd, they're chanting, they're restless. I can't even imagine it. Like, my heart was beating for you when I saw you step out onto the stage. And then your voice comes in. What do you remember about that moment? Can you take me there?
3: I think some of the memories have faded, and also probably my level of nervousness may have made it so that some memories didn't imprint at all. But as you can hear, it's interesting hearing that clip, because you can hear the shakiness in my voice at the very beginning.
2: You get a fast car. I want a ticket to anywhere. Maybe we make a deal. Maybe together we can get somewhere. Any place is better.
3: So, I was clearly overwhelmed. And that's what I mostly remember feeling, is just pretty overwhelmed by it all. It was the largest audience I've ever been in front of. Having come from street performing, busking in Cambridge and Harvard Square, and playing folk clubs at the universities and in Boston for small crowds or audiences, you know, 100 to maybe a few thousand people. So that was a major leap. And in that moment, I had been rushed to the stage because, and I still don't really know why I was invited to be there for that show. I mean, I was greatly honored. I really believed in Nelson Mandela and everything that he was fighting for. So to be a part of that was just an incredible honor. But I don't really know how they even discovered me to say, yeah, you should be here. But because I was solo acoustic, it was just me and the guitar, they realized they could slot me in at any point in the show. And so we were just waiting in the green room. And then they came and said, look, you're on.
1: And that was it.
3: It was, there was no warning. And we literally ran to the stage. I think my guitar cord was trailing behind me. And in a way, it may have been the best way to get me out there. I was sort of shoved out there.
1: Yeah.
3: Because just walking straight onto that stage without having, you know, a built-in audience, anyone who knew me, anyone who knew the songs, except for the people backstage with me, you know, it was a pretty daunting moment. Mm. I sometimes think, and this might sound kind of silly, but that the street performing that I did may have been a little bit of preparation for that moment, because when you're street performing, you're trying to grab the attention of people who have someplace else to be. And I was always playing original songs when I busked on the street. So, you know, there was music that wasn't familiar. And so I think sometimes, just looking back, that that might have served me in that moment to calm my nerves just a little bit so that I was able to, you know, get started on the song and make it through.
1: Yeah. Did you sense that you had the crowd? Was there any moment in that time where you were like, oh, they're actually really listening to me?
3: I think I did. I think you can see it, if I'm remembering it correctly, if you see my face at the end, because I do smile, and it was probably a smile of relief as much as anything. But yeah, I think at some point I realized, okay, they're actually paying attention.
1: Yeah.
3: Which is amazing.
1: You know what? I think it's a testament to the incredible songwriting and, of course, your performance. But I want to ask you about Fast Car and writing the song itself. And I understand that there was a narrative that you were going for, but I wonder how it came to you.
3: This is what I remember. And to this day, I play guitar, I practice, I'm still writing songs. You know, I've been doing this since I was 8 years old. So it's a natural, constant endeavor in my life. I remember that this one night, and it was pretty late or early in the morning, maybe 2 or 3 in the morning, I was up, I was playing. My dog was sitting next to me on the couch, a miniature dachshund.
1: Perfect.
3: Extremely important to the story.
1: Perfect, perfect dog for this story.
3: Yeah, and I started playing that line on the guitar and came up with the first line of the song.

0: And then it developed from there. And I think I wrote most of the song that night. Mm. And then I went back and revised it, I think, throughout the week. And so in a way, that one, it was quick. You know, I mean, there's some songs it takes me years to finish, but that was not one.
1: Yeah. I'm going to come back to that album in a moment, but I want to just jump back just a little bit to Cleveland again about your draw to the stage, because, you know, not everyone wants to perform, but at some stage you needed to share what you were doing with people.
0: My sister is my biggest champion, and she's also my first listener. So when I started writing songs at 8 years old, I probably tormented her by insisting that she had to listen to me. And she did me the great courtesy and favor of always telling me the truth and saying, nope, that one's not good, or you need to keep working on it, or try something else. And so, you know, I had an audience of one for a very long time. And then my friends, when they heard that I was playing guitar and writing songs, they at least politely seemed to be interested. I think my first public performance on guitar was at a boys and girls club in Cleveland, and I played supercalifragilisticexpialidocious. Just, you know, as a musical piece.
1: Right, as you should.
0: Absolutely, right. I mean, it's obvious that that's where it all started.
1: That's right. So, and you're like, that's it. I need to do this.
0: Absolutely. Yeah. So I wasn't as much about the performing aspect of it for me at first, because one, I didn't have any place to play. It was really about the creative aspect of making something and writing songs. I'd always loved poetry, and I'd been drawn to playing various instruments since the time I was very young. And so putting those two things together and writing songs, playing guitar, is just the perfect combination for me. And I didn't really then start to perform until I got to high school. I received a scholarship to a private boarding school in Danbury, Connecticut, a place called the Worcester School. And it was there that I met other kids who played acoustic guitars. And some of them, I think, also were writing songs. And so we would play together. And then I joined the coffee house committee, and we were supposed to book people for the shows, but we never could. And so we would play them ourselves.
1: Right.
0: And so it all just started that way. Little things here and there. I had a brief stint where a friend and I, we took the train to New York, and we set up our guitars in front of the public library and made no money and returned back to school on the train. So that's how it all started. And then actually the first time I street performed in Harvard Square was because I was at school for a holiday. None of us had any money, and we wanted Chinese food. And one of my friends suggested that if I went into Harvard Square, that maybe we could make some money.
1: Make some money, of course.
0: And it worked. I think I made $30 and bought us all Chinese food. And there you go.
1: I'm Garvey Bailey, sitting in for Tom Power. 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
2: 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Take a coffee break with some of the KJZZ team. That's tomorrow morning from 8 until 10 at 21001 North Tatum Boulevard at Desert Ridge. Stop in and say hi.
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1: I'm Garvey Bailey, and for Tom Power, you're listening to Q. You're in the middle of my conversation with singer-songwriter Tracy Chapman. We've been talking about her early days busking in the street, but Tracy went on to write her debut self-titled album that rocketed her to the top of the charts, and she wrote it in a landscape of music that was really different from hers. Dance floor filling music, Need You Tonight by INXS, Faith by George Michael, I Want to Dance with Somebody by Whitney Houston. So I wanted to ask, how did Tracy think about positioning herself in the midst of all of that? And that's where our conversation picks up.
0: I think the answer is I didn't think about it. I had very modest goals as it relates to my music career. It's hard for me now to remember exactly what was going on in the charts then, but I certainly knew that the kind of music I was making as a solo acoustic artist, that wasn't what was popular.
1: Right.
0: And so when I was signed by Bob Krasnow to Elektra Records, one, it actually felt like it was a good fit for me because it was a label that had a history with singer-songwriters. Mm. And he never attempted to change anything about what I was doing. And it was the same with David Kirschenbaum, who produced the record, that when we met and I played the songs for him and he heard the demo tape, his instinct wasn't, okay, we'll try to make this sound, you know, so that it fits with radio, what you're hearing now. His instinct was, let's build on what you've already made here and let's just embellish it, but keep you at the core of it. Yeah. And so I was lucky, I think, that there wasn't anyone, you know, who was in a position of power who wanted to change what I was doing. And I just thought, this is great. I have a record deal right out of college. I'll make enough money that I can support myself.
1: Yeah.
0: That was my dream at that point. You know, I had no idea that things would go the way they did and get as big as it did.
1: So pragmatic. You're a very pragmatic young person.
0: I'm a Midwesterner.
1: That's what you do.
0: Exactly.
1: I want to just play a little bit of the first track, because what a way to open an album. Just listen to yourself for a minute, Tracy. While they-

0: Man, what a way to start an album. The unmistakable voice of Tracy Chapman. Tracy's with me chatting about the debut album. Do you remember writing that one? To be singing about revolution? Man, oh man, that hit me hard when I heard it for the first time. Tell me about writing, talking about a revolution.
1: Well, I can't say I remember it exactly because I was 16 years old when I wrote that
0: song.
1: You
0: wrote that song at 16?
1: Yes.
0: Amazing.
1: But the thing that I recall, I believe that it was inspired in part because it was around that time that I received the scholarship to the private school in Connecticut.
0: Mm.
1: And it was really an amazing opportunity. And they took great care of me there. And I think having that opportunity saved my life in a lot of ways. But it was also some serious culture shock for me mm-hmm. in that I grew up working class in Cleveland, Ohio. And my sister and I, we were raised by my mother after my parents divorced. You know, everyone I knew in my family, they all worked in, you know, the industrial manufacturing economy in Cleveland, which was failing at that time.
0: Mm-hmm.
1: You know, the car plants and the rubber plants and the steel mills, people were losing jobs. And so even though my mother tried to shield me and my sister from, you know, the stress of some of that atmosphere, you still pick up on it as a kid.
0: Yeah.
1: And then I was thrust into this new environment where it was the total opposite. And the kids at the school, some who became friends of mine years later, they were totally unaware mm-hmm. of the kind of experience that I'd had, what it was like for me growing up. And so I think I wrote that song in part as a way to explain where I was coming from.
0: You said, you know, that school experience, it saved your life. And what was it about it, about your life that needed to be saved in that moment?
1: Well, I think I've talked about this before, but maybe not in too much detail. Most of the songs on the record, this record, they're not specifically autobiographical.
0: Mm-hmm.
1: But one song is, and that song is Across the Lines.
0: Mm.
1: And the little black girl is me.

0: I don't know how much you know, but in the 70s in Cleveland, it was a pretty volatile place. There was a lot of racial tension, and some of that was because the court had ordered the public schools be desegregated. Mm-hmm. And there was quite a bit of opposition to that. And so often I wasn't even in school, you know, none of my friends were, because there was just too much chaos. But it was a challenging time. And unfortunately, during that time, I was assaulted while I was leaving school by a group of white kids. And the older white guy in the group, he pulled a gun on me.
1: What?
0: Yeah. And my friends who were with me, of course, scattered, but and I would have scattered too. But anyway, we tussled, we fought, and broke away from him. And I think his girlfriend or something said, just, you know, leave her alone. And also, I don't think he expected me to fight back. But anyway, that story, the news was actually printed in the paper. And the riots that I talk about in the song, I mean, I didn't write this song till so much, you know, I was in college when I finally wrote something about it. Yeah. But in that way, getting that scholarship, my mother didn't want me to go away to school. She thought I was too young. But I think after that, she thought, oh, this will be better. This will be safer for you.
1: Yeah. You know, I think that telling that story and all of the songs on the album, it's starting to all make sense to me right now why your music had such a profound impact on so many. I think there's something to be said about truth and authenticity, and especially at that time, you know, getting to hear someone's truth like that was very, very powerful. And Zadie wrote about it. I think about it all the time. Millions are thinking about you and your music right now. You know, it hitting the charts, Song of the Year, the Country Music Awards for Fast Car. When you think about the impact you've had on so many people, what are you most proud of?
0: Well, I guess I'm generally just proud of the fact that I was given this opportunity to have a public forum for my creative expression. Mm-hmm. And I've always just tried to be true to that. I was very fortunate that at the beginning, there was no one who tried to pressure me to be anything but myself. I mean, that's obviously what I wanted, but it also was the only thing that seemed to make sense to me, is that here I have this chance to do this thing I love so much, that if I don't do it the way that feels right to me, it doesn't make any sense at all. Mm-hmm. And so I've held on to that through the years. And I think maybe it's meant that my records aren't, you know, as popular as some records might be, but I've tried to be true to the creative inspiration and expression. And so I'm really proud of that, sort of keeping that foremost in my mind and not being distracted. You know, there's so much in this business that can distract you from, for me, what matters, which is making music and, yeah, you know, trying to offer something that you think is worthwhile.
1: Yeah. Well, you've certainly done that, Tracy Chapman. It's been such an honor and a pleasure talking to you. Thank you for taking the time. And I'm so looking forward to the new vinyl. How exciting.
0: It's been a pleasure talking to you, too. I really, really appreciate it.

0: That's Fast Car. Before that, you heard my conversation with Tracy Chapman from a little while ago. Coming up, when Jeff McFetridge moved away from Canada to LA to work in design, he got a big job as the designer for the Beastie Boys magazine. This was at the peak of the Beastie Boys' success. There were parties, there was booze and celebrities all over that office. So Jeff moved across the street from the office into a cafe to work. That's sort of who he is, an observer, a learner. These traits have led him to being one of the most in-demand designers in the world. Don't go anywhere. I'm Garvey Bailey, sitting in for Tom Power, and Q is back in a bit.
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0: I'm Garvey Bailey, sitting in for Tom Power. You're listening to Q. Jeff McFetridge has been called the most famous Canadian artist you've never heard of, which is wild because his work is everywhere, from your Apple Watch to your sneakers to movies and transit stations. And if you liked any of the graphics in that Spike Jonze movie, Her, or the title design in movies like The Virgin Suicides or Being John Malkovich, or did you ever pick up the Beastie Boys magazine Grand Royal? That was all Jeff. The graphic artist and painter is originally from Calgary, Alberta. He's got a really distinct style of drawing. It's all curvy and minimal. But now he's got an exhibition of paintings up at the Cooper Cole Gallery in Toronto. So we thought it would be a good time to revisit part of his conversation with Tom Power. Have a listen.
3: How are you?
4: I'm great. So happy to be here.
3: I like introducing you as Calgary's own Jeff McFetridge.
4: That's really nice. I think that the CBC would do that, but no one else does that. People go like, wait, where's Calgary? You're Calgary's own?
3: Yeah. Canada? Where's Canada again?
4: Canada. Yeah.
3: What was Calgary like growing up?
4: I mean, I grew up in the suburb, you know, Calgary is mostly suburbs. So saying I grew up in the suburbs, but like it was a subdivision called Edgemont. But at the same time, like what's sort of amazing about growing up in a suburb in Alberta is like behind my house was always prairie that basically went to the Northwest Territories, you know, like it just kept going forever. So I had this, like, I've always lived this sort of dual life. My family was like very rooted in Canada. My grandfather was born in Calgary. He's Chinese. Him and my grandmother had a convenience store in Chinatown. So I had these like, I had this, all this, my life has been about these sort of dualities, you know?
3: Was art, I mean, so you mentioned your grandparents had a convenience store. I think your dad was a lawyer.
4: A lawyer.
3: Your mom's
4: a teacher.
3: Your mom's a teacher. I don't see any artists in there. Like, was art a viable path for you when you were a kid?
4: No. I mean, but at the same time, my dad's a lawyer, but I have an older brother who's 2 years older. And when he was born, he dropped out of art school. So he was at in University of Alberta in Edmonton, and he switched to social work. I don't know. There's art in our household, I guess. Like, my mom taught art in elementary school. So as much as they're like a teacher and a lawyer, there was, you know, our lens was pointed a little bit towards creativity. I grew up in a house where my dad made all the furniture out of plywood, right, out of like being cheap, but also at the same time, he thought it was cool, you know? But at the same time, I didn't have any role models I didn't know design exists. I didn't know being an artist was like an option at all. I really discovered that through like subculture as I got into skateboarding or snowboarding, like music, those sort of hobbies like required like a visual equivalent. So for me, it was like, oh, I'll make posters because this culture needs visuals. And that's how I discovered art. Like before that, I was like, I'll be an architect because they get to draw, you know?
3: Right, right. I understand that. So like, you know, art was kind of one thing of the paintings on the walls. And you were like, well, that's not the kind of thing. That's not the kind of thing I do. I don't really have anyone in my life like that. But like, I'm part of, you know, I'm hanging out with people who are in punk bands. I'm hanging out with skateboarders. And help me understand that better. Like all of those things had a visual component. And you said, I can kind of do the visual component of those things.
4: Yeah. I mean, I think like there's like a history of pop culture that, you know, psychedelic music was equally visual as it was like it had a sound. So like these cultures that defined themselves by how they looked as well as how they sound, who participated. And I think like by the time I, you know, I was born in 1971, my cultures were like the 80s into the 90s. These were like these hyper developed cultures where they were branded, they had video components and, you know, beautiful, amazing graphics. It was, I describe it as like the hard drugs of popular culture. Like you step into skateboarding, as much as it's like, I loved skateboarding, it also was like the coolest looking thing there was, like just like graphics on boards. Like the object was a hand silk screened, multicolored object that you then destroyed. Like it's like the most beautiful sort of way to experience visual culture. And so that's why, you know, I hate talking about skateboarding all the time, but it does, like that was like this sort of like primal, like source material for me to then go become like a visual person and figure out ways to be a visual person in the world, which is like being an artist, doing design. How do I get work out in the world? Like put it on things, participate with people, collaborate, make brands. Like there's this sort of template that I think came out of that like DIY culture.
3: That path is interesting to me when you mentioned DIY culture there, because like I feel like in that era when you get into punk rock, there's kind of two paths. There's like the hedonistic, boozy, druggy, and that can also like lead to great art. Like that can lead to some like pretty wild, amazing stuff. And then there's the kind of path you took, which is the straight edge path, which is like associated with hardcore bands out of DC, like Minor Threat,

0: You know, for people who don't know, it's like no smoking, no drugs, no drinking. Like, how did that, the fact that you got into that part of the scene, how did that sync up with the kind of artist you wanted to be?
1: Straight Edge was a tool to like navigate the world. Like, it was like a way to organize things for myself. Like, the one thing about growing up in the suburbs and not having like necessarily like direct role models of like how to live, it was a little bit like this void. I wanted like structures. I was never comfortable drinking. Like, I'm half Asian. I'm basically allergic to alcohol. There was all these factors, right? So I came into it as like, oh, this is something like that'll help, or like how I'm going to operate. Like, I think part of being visual is you're taking in a lot, and I'm into learning and I'm wanting to decode the world and I want these sort of answers. And so it's like about like seeking clarity through experiences.
0: You want to have a clear mind. You want to have.
1: Yeah. Like, I was into punk rock. I was like, how does this work? Where did that come from? What am I not getting? Where, like, as an outsider all the time, you know, finding things that I was an outsider to and then learning about them and these sort of like details of culture. And I think that that's like very different than like, I want to go to the punk house and get wasted and like have this other kind of experience. Like, for me, it was like about like taking in a lot. And then that also then became about like making a lot, like producing for this culture, so, like speaking in the language of it.
0: So it was never about anything like ethical for you? Do you know what I mean?
1: No, I would say no. I think in retrospect, I think it was like, I believed in things. But I think it, for me, it was more about, I look at more like from, as like a grown person who has kids and seeing like, oh, that was a way for me to like narrow. I was overwhelmed by the world. It was a way to narrow down the world a little bit.
0: So one of your first jobs right out of art school was working with the Beastie Boys. And this is when they were like the biggest band in the world.
2: We need body rocking.
3: Not perfection. Let me get some action from the back section. Body moving. Body moving.
0: They had this magazine called Grand Royal, and you were the designer of it. And Spike Jonze was there too. I mean, it all seems really romantic to me. What do you remember about that time in your life?
1: It was, you know, there was like, they were the biggest band in the world. Like, they were the coolest, but they were also actually the biggest. Like, they would headline Lollapalooza.
0: Yeah. Right?
1: And so I had the same experience with Beastie Boys. I was like, I moved into their office and I was like, and there was, you know, there's a lot going on. Like, they had this, like, they recorded the album like one door over. Like, you know, there's all this Beastie Boys stuff going on. And what I did was I moved across the street and got my own studio. I rented a room outside of it. Like, I didn't want to be dealing with the sort of like the heaviness of that. Like, I didn't have the capacity. I wasn't like, I want to go on tour with the Beastie Boys. I was like, I just want to like make stuff and like contribute, you know?
0: Well, it sounds to me like, and I'm not Dr. Phil here, but it sounds to me like there were like scenes that you were really attracted to. Like, it might be the punk scene in Calgary, but you wanted to have some level of distance from it so you could kind of protect yourself, or you could kind of like negotiate the terms of how of your involvement in it. And
1: yes,
0: then,
1: doctor.
0: Listen, you're going to get such a bill at the end of this. People think they pay into the CBC. You're going to pay out. And then when you go to the when you're at this, I mean, the Beastie Boys in that era in the 90s. I mean, that would have been Ill Communication.
1: Yeah.
0: Yeah. I mean, that was. They were Sabotage was the biggest video in the entire world.
1: No, I was listening to Check Your Head in my friend Paul Diego's like Volkswagen hatchback, like his rabbit, you know, listening to Check Your Head and being like, oh my God.

0: 2 years later, pretty much 3 years later, I'm working with Mike D. Like, it was wild. It was like time travel magic.
1: But yet you're like, I want to do this from across the street and as an outsider looking in.
0: Yes. I really like to have control over what I'm doing. Yeah, maybe it's like I wanted the Calgary of, like, across the street was like Calgary in LA. You know what I mean? Yeah. Like, it's like a little bit like I'm a distance guy. Like, I want to learn from the Beastie Boys. And I felt like learning from the Beastie Boys was easier across the street because within the confines of it, it was like overwhelming.
1: I understand what you're saying there. I also, like, that sounds like a tough time. I mean, like, I was reading about you then, like, you were making like 12 grand a year. You had like stress skin rashes.
0: Oh yeah. I was so like, I mean, I was so confused. Yeah. Eczema basically, which I just thought I just had, but it turns out like there's a lot of things you have in your 20s that are just like, it's just about stress, you know, like allergies, like crazy allergies all the time. So like, that is like, talk about capacity. Like, I was finding my capacity, you know, I was at my like limit.
1: You were living in a garage. It all seems romantic now. Like, what made all that worth it?
0: Living in the garage, like, it had no effect, you know, having like no money, because I think I was following a path of things. Like, once you find things that you truly like believe in, like, you know, are real to you, it's so like overwhelming that everything else becomes superficial, you know, like whatever money or other types of success. Like, I was turning down, it's always been very easy for me to like turn down sort of like financial opportunity or sort of conventional opportunities for things that I really believe in. And I think that that's one of the benefits of being a visual artist, is that basically you're on your own, and it's hard enough that if you don't believe in what you're doing, it's just too hard to do, right? Like, laying out a magazine is too hard to do that if you don't believe in it. Like, if it was sort of easy, like, I think that's what's tricky about, like, if you're in certain types of business or you're just sort of moving money around, it's easy enough to do that. If you don't believe in it, you can be like, well, I have a boat. Like, I'm going to
1: I play golf on the weekends. I can do this to support the golf habit.
0: But there's enough of a grind in being a visual artist that it sort of forces you into a role of being sort of a believer and being... Yeah, it's exposed you to be truthful in what you're doing. It responds to that.
2: You're in the middle of Tom's conversation with Canadian graphic artist Jeff McFetridge. He's been talking about his path through punk rock and gallery shows to become a huge designer who works on brands and movies and music videos. If you have a chance to look up some of Jeff's work, you'll notice he's not about giving you a hyper-realistic image. Often, he does these curvy, minimal line drawings because he wants to give you a feeling through his drawings, not just a stencil of an object. That's where the next part of Tom and Jeff's conversation picks up.
1: There is a great simplicity to the way you draw, you know, just a few shapes, just a few colors. Where do you think that comes from in you?
0: Like, I've always felt like I could do, like, I had like an ability. I could draw really well. I was like the kid in school was like, have Jeff. Jeff's the guy who draws. Like, I could draw things for people. And that was more just because I like to draw. But if you're sort of someone who can like do something like drawing, you start to think like, well, what's more? And I think that there's an aspect of like, I'm making simpler and simpler images, but I'm growing the thing that I love, which is the thinking and the feeling, the sort of concepts around it. And so like, as I grow as an artist, the images, like, I'm like, I don't even draw fingers anymore. Like, I'm like, yesterday I was working on a painting and I'm like, oh, they're just like fists, because I'm like, I've drawn enough fingers in my life, and, you know, or whatever, that it's sort of like the strength of, for me, the value in the things is less about what they look like. And so there's fewer lines. So the simplicity in what I'm doing isn't, I don't feel like it's necessarily connected to like art history or things I've seen. Yes, it is. Everything is. But it really is a very personal evolution that I see in the work. If I'm in the studio and I'm just sitting at a desk, I'm not looking at anything. I'm just looking inward and imagining things and pictures.
1: I mean, it's something else then that work you're talking about, the stuff that comes from deep inside you, ends up becoming like something that does very well commercially. I mean, you know, you get a lot of work from Pepsi and, you know, Vans and MTV.
0: Because I apply, because that's like a belief system. Like, I believe I can draw a simple image and that it'll hold my thoughts and my intentions, right? I believe that as people living in our culture, we're the most visually literate people that have ever been.
1: Yeah.
0: We've since now, like, since birth, we've seen things that are like this highly evolved visual culture that's usually asking things of us. It's usually asking us to decode it, to sell us something, or there's many different types of visual culture, but we are, whatever it's doing is it's spelling it out for us. So I think that when I make this work, I'm within that culture and I'm speaking this language of our world, but in a weird way, in with poetry. So poetry uses language. I'm using visual language and I'm using it to create this poetry. And yes, it appears simple, but I think to me, the value of my work, and when I see people respond to it, I know it's like, you're decoding. You're believing in what I believe in, which is you can tell my intentions in this work. And so I'm very careful about what I make my work about because I believe in it. Like, I believe it'll say something, you know, vague or explicit.
1: So you're careful about the use of your work in like a commercial way.
0: Yeah. So like I use that in commercial work as well. Like I don't get cornered by clients to produce work that's manipulative. I try to be generous, even in commercial work or work.
1: Generous to me, not to the client. Generous to the person who's going to see it.
0: Yes, generous to the visual. Yeah, because the person who sees it, they usually have no choice, right? So I like it to be like, oh, I'm giving you a gift. And that can be as simple as like, it's kind of funny. Or sometimes it can be like, it's kind of clever. But behind that cleverness, it's never, like if you look at my work, it's like, none of it's really funny. It's like, It's about revealing humanity and it has like a human value. And that I think is worth giving it, it's worth of existence on a shoe or for Apple, you know?
1: But these are multi-billion dollar companies who are sort of like known for restrictions. They're like, they're okay with this. They're okay with you going like, hey, I'm not going to do the manipulation here. This is the thing that I do. And here it is.
0: Over time, since I've been doing it, the restrictions just fall away.
1: Yeah.
0: And I think it's like when I started, I didn't even get credit for work. Now it's like, oh, Jeff McFetridge for Hermes. You know, like it's like it used to be you wouldn't even be allowed to say you did it. And now like I have this list now of all the logos for corporations that I've hand drawn. And it's like this long, like it keeps going. Like I just did a project for Hermes and they let me hand draw their logo. It used to be there was a rule. Like when I first pitched it to Nike, they were like, our lawyers say you're not allowed to draw our logo, hand draw it from memory. And now I've done all these brands, you know, like Vans, Nike, Apple. I did the Apple logo recently. Like the giantest brands are letting me draw their logo from memory because that's what I like to do. Because that's that belief I have. Like, we have all these logos in our head. Like, yeah. I'm going to draw it, you know?
1: I hope you can take this in the spirit in which I'm asking it. I spend a lot of time on this show and in my own life kind of thinking about that interaction of art and commerce. You know, as someone who came from punk and came from, you know, DIY, I mean, like, you could not find anything more uncommercial than, I mean, in ethos than, like, DIY music, especially in the 80s and 90s. How do you... Like, do you have to reconcile that work with the corporate world and then the sort of like punk skater world you came from?
0: I mean, I think it was, like I say, it was harder when I started because it started like the first thing I was offered that I was like, am I going to do this or not, was for the X Games. And they were like, they saw a piece of art I did and they said, can you just do that exactly for us? And I was like, wait, no, that's mine. That was like in a show, in a gallery. But then I saw like, oh no, this is the world. This is my world. Like X Games is my world. These are like, it's like skateboard culture or something. So it was like, if I'm going to do work, this is the...
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1: Received was very positive. So I was like, okay, I just have to, this is interesting to navigate. How can I navigate this very carefully? How can I do it in a way that feels good?
2: Because I don't have to tell you that there's a lot of gatekeepers in the art world, you know, those who would say that commercial work, by virtue that it's commercial work, cannot be emotional work.
1: I mean, my participation in the art world, like, it's about, like, the same way in design, I was inventing my own type of career. My art career, I'm sort of inventing that in many ways, too. Like, when I'm like a designer having art shows, and then I'm doing collaborations, I'm doing work for clients, there's no question of that complication. Like, nobody cares, right?
2: Yeah, yeah.
1: In the world of, like, sort of commerce. In the art world, they do care. They're like, oh, like, you're doing, like, commercial work. Like, how do we put a value on you? How do we place you in art history if there's nobody? Like, Andy Warhol was a commercial artist and he stopped, you know? Robert Rauschenberg was doing window displays at Macy's, and he stopped once he could sell his paintings. My interest is, like, what if Andy Warhol kept doing shoe ads? What if Robert Rauschenberg kept doing window displays? I personally think that's really interesting. I'm interested in, like, how muddy can it get so that the value you're placing on the work is more about, it's not about, like, this museum bought a piece, yeah, so it's okay. This writer wrote this piece to put you within an art historical context. That stuff's great. Count me in. But without that, how can you also operate in this way? I'm really independent. I like to be independent. I want to be like, what if I did that and did that too?
3: That was Tom Power's conversation with Canadian graphic artist and painter Jeff McFetridge. If you're in Toronto, you can stop by Jeff's latest exhibition, Grasslands. It's on display at the Cooper Cole Gallery until September the 5th.

Was I breakdancing in the studio? Yes. Yes, I was. Beastie Boys with Intergalactic. And before that, you heard Tom's conversation with the Canadian graphic artist and painter, Jeff McFetridge.

I'm Garby Bailey, sitting in for Tom Power. Hey, did you catch the end of the World Cup? The closing ceremonies? All the artists that came on stage? Do you know that every one of the artists that played at that World Cup closer, they had a bump in the streams of their music right after? A significant bump. Some of those artists did not need a significant bump, like BTS. This is Butter.

0: These days, I move more slowly, Carly Simon admits. I lean on others more than I once did, but I'm very much still here. Her new album is due to be released next month.
1: That was the BBC's Nick Johnson reporting there, and Carly Simon's new album.

0: Nick Brine was the sound engineer who worked on Oasis's recording of Wonderwall and What's the Story, Morning Glory. 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He was speaking to me, Tim O'Callaghan, for Witness History.
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1: Good morning. Haitians and Syrians who came to the U.S. legally are waiting to be deported. The Supreme Court let the Trump administration end their legal status. Will ICE start targeting them soon? It's Morning Edition from NPR News.

0: 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Thank you so much for coming along early.
1: President Trump has levied a new round of tariffs and 50% tariffs on Canada. This morning at 9 on the show, what that could mean for Arizona businesses and its economy. And the argument for getting more sun exposure. That and more on the show this morning at 9 on KJZZ and KJZZ.org.
0: Well, cloudy skies on this Tuesday morning in the Phoenix area. We've had some light rain overnight in some parts of the valley as well, and that's going to hang around until about mid-morning today. It's also keeping things a little bit cooler. Temperatures this morning in the upper 80s. Today will drop from yesterday's high of 113 down to about 110. Still have an extreme heat warning in effect for the Phoenix area, which has now been extended through the weekend ahead. We may see temperatures as high as 116 by Saturday. 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It's mostly cloudy and 90 degrees at 5 o'clock.
2: Good morning. Haitians and Syrians who came to the U.S. legally are waiting to be deported. The Supreme Court let the Trump administration end their legal status. Will ICE start targeting them soon? It's Morning Edition from NPR News.
0: In KJZZ News at 5:04, state Republicans are suing over language for a school voucher ballot measure.
2: Majorities of Republicans, Democrats, and Independents all say there is a corruption problem in politics. I'm E. Martinez.
3: And I'm Leila Fadel. One major factor is President Trump, who has made at least $2 billion in office this term. And a newly discovered letter from Susan B. Anthony shows how she tried to convince President Ulysses S. Grant to support women's right to vote. It's Tuesday, July 28th. On this day in 1868, the 14th Amendment went into effect. Among other things, it granted citizenship to all persons born or naturalized in the U.S. The news is next.
4: Live from NPR News in Washington, I'm Janine Herbst. Both Ukrainian President Zelensky and Israeli Prime Minister Benjamin Netanyahu are in Washington today for the funeral of the late Senator Lindsey Graham and to meet separately with President Trump. Their presence shows just how important Graham was in shaping their relationships with Trump, as NPR's Franco Ordonez reports.
5: Graham really was one of the most tenacious supporters of those two countries. And he's really leaving behind a void because I'm not sure there's another political leader who can step in to advocate like he did for both Israel.

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1: Less optimistic about if you haven't had much time to build up some wealth.
2: And so in the Michigan survey, you can understand why you would see young people appearing much more pessimistic than older people.
1: So the confidence gap is narrower in that survey. But no matter how rough the economy gets, younger people have what economists call the long-term hedge. Tyler Shipper teaches data analytics and economics at the University of St. Thomas.
3: And so some of that optimism can also come from, I'm young, I can build up these skills, I can succeed in this economy, and you can get optimism in that sense.
1: The idea being, if the economy is bad and you're 20, you've got time to adapt to major market disruptions like, the introduction of artificial intelligence.
3: They also feel more likely that their employers are going to invest in them.
1: And hope springs eternal when you're young, because even if the economy seems bad now, you've got a lot of working years left for it to turn around. I'm Kaylee Wells for Marketplace.
4: Our producers are Emma Condon, Tamara Fagan, Ashley Rodriguez, Ariana Rosas, and Erica Soderstrom. Our senior producer is Alex Schroeder. Our supervising senior producer is Meredith Gerritsen-Morby. And in Washington, I'm Kimberly Adams with the Marketplace Morning Report. 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
6: President Trump infamously went to war to prevent Iran from getting nuclear weapons, which made Israel very happy. But now he's turning around and giving nuclear power to Saudi Arabia, which is making Israel, let's say, less happy. We'll get into the particulars on the next Today Explained.
5: 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And we are live and local today at Cartel Coffee at Desert Ridge. Grab a coffee break with some of the KJZZ team. It's this morning from 8 until 10 at Cartel Coffee at 21001 North Tatum Boulevard at Desert Ridge. Stop in and say hi. Mostly sunny, a high of 110 today in Phoenix. It's mostly cloudy right now, 91 degrees at 6 o'clock.
7: Good morning. The leaders of Ukraine and Israel are in Washington today for the funeral of Senator Lindsey Graham. Graham was one of their biggest supporters. How will they talk to President Trump without him? It's Morning Edition from NPR News.
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7: More than 200,000 people in France have fled wildfires that have been burning since last week. I'm Leila Fadel.
8: And I'm A. Martinez. It's one of the largest evacuations in Europe since World War II. More intense heat is expected this week. Also, Wisconsin law bans voters from betting on a race they cast a ballot on. The prediction market Kalshi is making legal threats over it. And people all over the world are binging a South African soap opera, The Polygamist. It's Tuesday, July 28th. Break out the birthday lasagna. Garfield creator Jim Davis turns 81 today. News is next.
9: Live from NPR News in Washington, I'm Janine Herbst. Ukraine's President Zelensky is set to meet with President Trump this hour on Russia's war in Ukraine. Zelensky and Israeli Prime Minister Benjamin Netanyahu, who will meet separately with Trump, are in Washington today to attend the funeral for Senator Lindsey Graham. Hundreds of thousands of Haitians and Syrians with temporary protected status in the U.S. could face deportation any day now after work permits allowing them to remain in the U.S. ended yesterday. George Shilcock with member station WOSU has more.
10: Ohio Republican Governor Mike DeWine told reporters Monday he'd seen reports that Immigration and Customs Enforcement will begin deporting Haitians in Ohio. But DeWine says he hasn't heard anything himself.
11: I'm reading the same reports that you're seeing, which indicates that will be happening, but we don't have any official word at all from ICE.
10: ICE says in a statement it doesn't comment on ongoing or future operations. Tens of thousands of Haitians live in cities like Columbus and Springfield, where U.S. President Donald Trump and his allies smeared Haitian immigrants with false accusations that they were eating cats and dogs. DeWine says ending TPS is a mistake and defends the community, noting their

0: 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Thanks for joining us. Work permits for hundreds of thousands of Haitians and Syrians are set to expire after the Trump administration stripped them of temporary protected status. More on that story is at 7:08 on KJZZ's Morning Edition.
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0: Taking a look at international news at 6:50, Taiwanese media say the government has detained an employee of the chip-making giant NVIDIA as part of a widening probe into the smuggling of AI servers with chips. A statement said the suspect was initially questioned before he was taken into custody amid suspicions he could flee or destroy evidence. The BBC's Anbarasan Etarajan has more.
2: The latest action was part of a third round of searches in the investigation into alleged smuggling of chips to China. Officials raided the home of the suspect, identified only by his surname Chang, last week and was questioned before his arrest. Prosecutors say servers were sent to China equipped with NVIDIA chips that are subject to U.S. export controls. NVIDIA did not confirm whether the suspect was its employee, but said its exports were thoroughly reviewed and all its sales complied with American export control rules.
0: That's the BBC's Anbarasan Etarajan, and you're listening to Morning Edition on KJZZ.
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0: We have mostly cloudy skies. It's 90 degrees in Phoenix at 6:51.
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5: It's Morning Edition from NPR News. I'm E. Martinez.
6: And I'm Leila Fadil. In Mexico, one of Latin America's most prestigious universities is dealing with a massive cheating scandal. The National Autonomous University of Mexico uses an exam to determine who gets in. This year, for the first time ever, the exam was taken online and at home, and an analysis suggests many cheated. Here's NPR's Eder Peralta.
7: As university administrators meet inside, protesters gather outside at the university's quad. We demand honesty, not artificial intelligence, they shout. Leonardo Ruiz, 18, says his exam results were invalidated. Ruiz was studying for the applied mathematics exam.
8: Siempre tuve un promedio excelente y la verdad me enorgullece.
7: I always had an excellent GPA and I'm proud of what I've done. He assumes his exam was flagged for cheating because he scored too well. But he says he did it by studying. He says he did see ads on TikTok where they were selling answers to the exam.
8: Pero la verdad no me atreví a pedirlas.
7: But the truth is, I didn't dare order them.
8: Más que nada por miedo a que me lo cancelaran, pero pues resultó igual.
7: Honestly, I was scared that they'd invalidate my test, but in the end, I ended up in the same place. As we talk, the crowd grows. An in-person test, they demand, an in-person retake. This whole scandal started when students and professors began analyzing results of the exams. Test by test, students and professors began noticing the bell curve was suddenly bulging unnaturally to the right, to the side of more right answers.
9: They have like 30% or 40% more correct results than in previous years.
7: Raul Rojas, who teaches AI at the Free University of Berlin and statistics at the University of Nevada, Reno, says when he looked at all the test scores, he didn't find the kind of deviation you can chalk up to an easier test or perhaps a smarter class. The only explanation, he says, is cheating.
9: My conclusion is that almost half of the students were cheating when taking the exam online.
7: He calculates about 75,000 students cheated. unprecedented, he says. To Rojas, the university, which Mexicans call UNAM, was naive. They thought they could move this test online without a pilot program and without taking into account how widespread cheating has become across the globe after the pandemic and with the advent of AI.
9: And it was very easy to cheat the system.
7: The tests were open for 17 days, giving ample chance for friends or internet entrepreneurs to leak or sell test questions. Blind spots in technology also allowed students to have someone else take their test. The university has suspended all new enrollment, and they have formed an investigative committee saying all options, including a mass retest, are on the table. Back on campus, another group of protesters show up to complain the mass cheating also skewed the curve.
10: Yo siempre dije que si el examen hubiera sido presencial, yo sí me hubiera quedado.
7: Samantha Solorzano Alaniz says any other year, she would have gotten in. This year, she missed it by 5 points. The cheating, she says, was an open secret.
10: Y me esforcé todo lo que pude y no me siento mal porque para mí yo me quedé.
7: I gave it my all and I don't feel bad, she says, because I believe I made the grade. She hopes the university retests everyone, this time in person. Ada Peralta, NPR News, Mexico City.
0: On a Tuesday, you're listening to KJZZ's Morning Edition. Every July, a new class of medical students, residents, and fellows walk into hospitals across America for the first time. And every July, an old debate quietly returns: how long should a doctor stay? KJZZ's medical commentator, Dr. Joseph Servin, explains why a recent television drama brought that question back with new urgency.
11: I was flipping through streaming shows recently when the Clash song, "Should I Stay or Should I Go?" suddenly filled the room. And immediately, I thought about medicine. During my training, leaving when your shift ended was quietly punished. Staying late signaled commitment. Leaving on time could cost you grades, recommendations, even your reputation. So we stayed. All of us stayed. Officially, medicine has been debating work hours since 2003, when policy regulators first capped resident work weeks at 80 hours. The reform was rooted partly in the malpractice death of an 18-year-old patient decades earlier, a case that forced medicine to confront what exhaustion can do inside a hospital. New restrictions followed in 2011. Then came more studies, more backlash, more debate, and still no consensus. The TV drama The Pit has brought the...
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1: The reforms that limited marathon shifts were about making medicine safer and more honest. Because here's the twist none of us expected. The most dangerous doctor in the hospital may not be the one who leaves. It may be the one too exhausted, too proud, or too afraid to admit they should. For KJZZ News, I'm Dr. Joe Servin.
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3: Did you hear about Hugging Face? Sounds cute, but it's actually kind of scary. It's the first big example we have of AI going rogue, as in, AI was told to do X, and to do it, it broke a bunch of rules it was given. And I really don't want to make this reference, but it's giving low-stakes Terminator 2 Judgment Day, if you know what I mean. 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
2: 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Well, it's time to stop in for coffee with KJZZ. We are live and local today at Cartel Coffee at Desert Ridge. You can grab a coffee break with some of the KJZZ team this morning from 8 until 10 at Cartel Coffee, 21001 North Tatum Boulevard at Desert Ridge. Stop in and say hi. 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We also broadcast on translators K221EK Glenwood and Silver City at 92.1 and K295AL Little Acres in Globe at 106.9 FM. We have mostly cloudy skies right now in Phoenix. It is now 90 degrees at 7 o'clock.
4: Good morning. Haitians and Syrians who came to the U.S. legally are waiting to be deported. The Supreme Court let the Trump administration end their legal status. Will ICE start targeting them soon? It's Morning Edition from NPR News.
2: In KJZZ News at 7:04, state Republicans are suing over language for a school voucher ballot measure.
4: Majorities of Republicans, Democrats, and Independents all say there is a corruption problem in politics. Amy Martinez.
5: And I'm Leila Fadel. One major factor is President Trump, who has made at least $2 billion in office this term. And a newly discovered letter from Susan B. Anthony shows how she tried to convince President Ulysses S. Grant to support women's right to vote. It's Tuesday, July 28th. On this day in 1868, the 14th Amendment went into effect. Among other things, it granted citizenship to all persons born or naturalized in the U.S. The news is next.
6: Live from NPR News in Washington, I'm Janine Herbst. Ukrainian President Zelensky is meeting with President Trump at the White House this hour. The two are expected to talk about Russia's war in Ukraine. Later this morning, Trump meets with Israeli Prime Minister Netanyahu. Both men are in Washington today for funeral services for Senator Lindsey Graham. A memorial service is taking place at the U.S. Capitol this hour with a funeral service at the National Cathedral this afternoon. NPR's Franco Ordonez has more.
7: Senator Graham was one of the most tenacious, active supporters of both Ukraine and Israel. Richard Fontaine from the Center for a New American Security says there is likely no political leader who's likely to step in to advocate like Graham did for the two countries, especially not someone who had the president's ear as a senior senator from South Carolina did.
8: This kind of puts even more weight on those two to articulate the case for where they come from. Directly to the president.
7: Zelensky is expected to try and build a bit more support for Ukraine by bringing intelligence that shows Russia cooperating with Iran. And Netanyahu will be seeking to smooth over what's been a rocky relationship with Trump over the last several months. Franco Ordonez, NPR News.
6: President Trump is asking the Supreme Court to allow the administration to carry out key parts of his executive order calling for restricting voting by mail. NPR's Hansi Lo Wang reports.
9: Trump's order so far has not directly affected mail-in voting. It calls for the U.S. Postal Service to come up with lists of eligible voters and deliver mail-in ballots only to people on those lists. USPS's financial supporter of NPR. A federal judge in Boston found Trump's directives overstep his authority under the Constitution, which gives power to state legislatures and Congress to set federal election rules. The Trump administration is now asking the Supreme Court to pause the judge's ruling. The administration

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2: 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Mostly sunny today in Phoenix. Showers probably on their way out. We're looking for a high of 110 degrees, but we still have that extreme heat watch in effect. It has now been extended through the coming Sunday. We may see 116 degrees later in the week. 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It's mostly cloudy. 84 degrees right now in Phoenix at 8 o'clock.
4: Good morning. The leaders of Ukraine and Israel are in Washington today for the funeral of Senator Lindsey Graham. Graham was one of their biggest supporters. How will they talk to President Trump without him? It's Morning Edition from NPR News.
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4: More than 200,000 people in France have fled wildfires that have been burning since last week. I'm Leila Fadel.
5: And I'm A. Martinez. It's one of the largest evacuations in Europe since World War II. More intense heat is expected this week. Also, Wisconsin law bans voters from betting on a race they cast a ballot on. The prediction market Kalshi is making legal threats over it. And people all over the world are binging a South African soap opera, The Polygamist. It's Tuesday, July 28th. Break out the birthday lasagna. Garfield creator Jim Davis turns 81 today. News is next.
6: Live from NPR News in Washington, I'm Janine Herbst. A ceremony honoring the late Senator Lindsey Graham with music, prayers, and speeches is wrapping up at the U.S. Capitol. Senate Majority Leader John Thune told those gathered his heart is heavy and that he feels Graham's absence daily. Vice President Vance also remembered Graham.
7: It was impossible not to like him. That swashbuckling, infectious laugh, that attitude, that passion that so many others have talked about, Lindsey Graham was impossible not to like as a human being and, of course, as a United States senator.
6: Meanwhile, President Trump met with Ukrainian President Zelensky at the White House this morning and is set to meet with Israeli Prime Minister Netanyahu this hour. Both men are in town for Graham's funeral this afternoon at the National Cathedral. French officials have evacuated an additional 4,000 people from tourist sites on the Atlantic coast as firefighters continue to battle wildfires. NPR's Eleanor Beardsley reports they're bracing as a fourth heat wave hits Europe.
8: The precautionary evacuation order covered campsites, holiday villages, tourist residences, and leisure parks in the Gironde region southwest of the city of Bordeaux. Fires in France and Spain have forced around 330,000 people to evacuate over the last week. Firefighters say the French blaze is stabilized but could take off again as temperatures are expected to soar above 100 degrees Fahrenheit by Wednesday. The European Union's Copernicus Climate Service and the World Meteorological Organization say Europe is the world's fastest warming continent, heating at more than twice the global average. Eleanor Beardsley, NPR News, Semur-en-Auxois, France.
6: It's already been a record year for Cyclospora, the diarrhea-causing parasite that's expected to sicken thousands more. As NPR's Yuki Noguchi reports, it comes amid deep cuts to public health.
9: For money to handle outbreaks and food safety, states rely mostly on grants from the Centers for Disease Control and Prevention and the Food and Drug Administration. The Trump administration's cuts to federal agencies slashed those grants. Sarah Sorcher is Regulatory Affairs Director for the Center for Science in the Public Interest.
10: Delays, lack of clarity, just time to solving problems are all symptoms of this broader issue that particular state and local public health departments are in crisis.

0: 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Amy Martinez.
1: And I'm Leila Fawcett.
2: And here in Phoenix, I'm Bruce Drummond, sitting in for Phil Latzman. I've enjoyed it. He'll be back in the barrel tomorrow morning, starting at 5 a.m. for Morning Edition.
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3: Well, the extreme heat warning for the Phoenix area has now been extended through next Sunday. Temperature is going to get even hotter. We're looking for a high today of 110 degrees, 112 tomorrow, about 115 later in the week is expected. If you've got some outdoor work or exercise, best get it done early. And right now in Phoenix, it is mostly cloudy. We are now back to 90 degrees, and the time is 9 o'clock.
4: President Trump has imposed a new set of tariffs on countries around the world, including 50% on Canada. Critics worry about the impacts on Americans, but the president says the move will benefit the U.S.
5: The rest of the world doesn't love me, but that's okay. It's called America First.
4: I'm Mark Brody. Also today on the show, state officials have repealed standards for energy efficiency in Arizona. How body cameras could impact how ICE agents conduct themselves. What leads a utility to turn off power when a wildfire is burning nearby? And why one author says we should be getting more sun exposure.
6: We know it can lower blood pressure, it can improve the immune system, it can extend longevity. And reduce your rates of cardiovascular disease and certain other cancers.
4: That and more on the show after a check of this hour's news.
7: Live from NPR News, I'm Lakshmi Singh. The Prime Minister of Israel is making his eighth trip to the White House since President Trump returned to office last year. He's doing so as he faces pressure from far-right leaders at home to keep the military campaign going against Iran, while President Trump faces growing disapproval ratings, in part over the war and rising gas prices in the U.S. NPR's Frank Ordonez has more.
8: The White House says the two will discuss a conflict in Iran and a U.S.-brokered plan for Israeli forces to pull out of southern Lebanon. You know, on the one hand, Netanyahu wants to smooth over what's been a rocky relationship with Trump over the last few months. Only a few weeks ago, Trump was calling Netanyahu crazy. So Netanyahu really has to strike a delicate balance, you know, making nice with the president, but also playing some defense.
7: Earlier in the morning, President Trump also held high-stakes talks with Ukrainian President Volodymyr Zelensky over Kyiv's ongoing defense against Russia's military assault. The late Senator Lindsey Graham made repeated visits to Ukraine and had just returned from another trip shortly before his death earlier this month. Funeral events are being held today for the 71-year-old South Carolina Republican. President Trump's asking the Supreme Court to allow the administration to carry out key parts of his executive order that calls for restricting voting by mail, and Pierce Hansi Lo Wong reports.
9: Trump's order so far has not directly affected mail-in voting. It calls for the U.S. Postal Service to come up with lists of eligible voters and deliver mail-in ballots only to people on those lists. USPS's financial supporter of NPR. A federal judge in Boston found Trump's directives overstep his authority under the Constitution, which gives power to state legislatures and Congress to set federal election rules. The Trump administration is now asking the Supreme Court to pause the judge's ruling. The administration argues it's likely to win this legal fight because 23 mailing Democratic-led states challenged Trump's order before the order was fully carried out, making it too early for courts to weigh in. The Supreme Court is not expected to rule on the administration's emergency requests until next week. Anzi Lawang, NPR News.
7: Hundreds of thousands of Haitians and Syrians with temporary protected status in the U.S. could face deportation any day now after work permits allowing them to remain in the U.S. ended yesterday. George Shilcock with member station WOSU has more.
10: Ohio Republican Governor Mike DeWine told reporters Monday he'd seen reports that Immigration and Customs Enforcement will begin deporting Haitians in Ohio. But DeWine says he hasn't heard anything himself.
11: I'm reading the same reports that you're seeing, which indicates that will be happening, but we don't have any official word at all from ICE.
10: ICE says in a statement it doesn't comment on ongoing or future operations. Tens of thousands of Haitians live in cities like Columbus and Springfield, where U.S. President Donald Trump and his allies smeared Haitian immigrants with false accusations that they were eating cats and dogs. DeWine says ending TPS is a mistake and defends the community, noting their contributions to the economy at restaurants and in healthcare.
7: That's George Shilcock. It's NPR News.
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1: Good morning from KJZZ News in Phoenix. I'm Bruce Drummond. Arizona Republicans are suing the state over the language used on the November ballot to describe a party-backed measure that would protect the school voucher program. KJZZ's Kathy Ritchie has more.
2: In a new lawsuit, Republican leaders argue the language that Attorney General Chris Mayes has approved to appear on the actual ballot is skewed in a way to convince people to vote against Prop 145. That measure is billed as protecting voucher funds for children of military families. But it also contains language that would override any other voter-approved measure that would limit the state's universal voucher program. And that's what Mays approved to describe Prop 145. It spells out that if passed, it would kill the Protect Education Act, which aims to reform the program. Kathy Ritchie, KJZZ News, Phoenix.
1: For years, the United States generally made steady progress on hazardous ozone pollution, but wildfires appear to be upending that success, a trend with significant health implications. The Mountain West News Bureau's Murphy Woodhouse has more.
3: Through the mid-2010s, ozone concentrations were steadily decreasing across the country. And then, according to new research published in the journal Science, that trend switched, offsetting nearly 4 years of mitigation efforts. Author Meng Zhou says that in the American West, as a region, the reversal was even more dramatic.
4: The ozone trend reversed since 2015, and that is basically wiped out around, to the maximum 6 years of, the Clean Air Act's efforts.
3: The reversal also comes with significant health implications. Since 2013, the researchers estimate that nationwide, more than 300 additional deaths annually are attributable to the rise in surface-level ozone pollution. For the Mountain West News Bureau, I'm Murphy Woodhouse.
1: Overnight rain has kept things a little bit cooler than normal this morning in the Phoenix area. We are heading to a high of 110, though, today. That would put us 4 degrees above normal, and that extreme heat warning has been in effect, has now been extended, I should say, until Sunday. We may see temperatures rising to 116 degrees by Friday. It's mostly cloudy, 90 degrees right now in Phoenix at 9:06.
5: Good morning. It's the show here on KJZZ 91.5 in Phoenix. I'm Mark Brody. Coming up, how doing away with energy efficiency standards may impact Arizonans' utility bills and the argument for getting more sun exposure. But first, President Trump is again imposing tariffs on a number of countries around the globe. Last week, he announced 50% tariffs on most Canadian goods. Canada is one of Arizona's biggest trading partners. On Friday, tariffs of 10 to 12% took effect on more than 80 countries. The moves come after the U.S. Supreme Court struck down an earlier round of tariffs this year, saying the president did not have the authority to levy them. With me now to talk about these new tariffs and how they may affect Arizona and Arizonans is Todd Sanders, President and CEO of the Greater Phoenix Chamber of Commerce. Todd, good morning.
6: Good morning. Thanks for having me.
5: Thanks for being here. So what do you make of this new round of tariffs, both sort of the broad ones that are on, as I mentioned, more than 80 countries, but also the 50% specifically on Canada?
6: Well, I think it really comes down to certainty. And I think we've proven that Arizona businesses really can compete with anyone when the rules are clear. But tariffs and year-to-year uncertainty make it harder for companies to plan, to invest, hire, and to keep costs down. And I think with what we're seeing on the trade front, at least in the last few years, is on again, off again tariffs, which make it really difficult to plan for the next quarter, the next year, and to make long-term plans in terms of investments or hiring.
5: Was there a sense in the business community that once the Supreme Court ruled early this year on the last round that, like, that was it? Or was there maybe a feeling that something else could be coming down the line?
6: I think there was the hope that that would be it, but certainly the realization that the administration really sees this as one of their principal policy goals, and that they would look for additional avenues to impose tariffs as a foreign policy tool.
5: So what are some of the types of businesses and maybe some of the types of products that Arizona businesses import here that could be particularly affected by this latest round?
6: Well, you've got to remember that we are and a trade state. Trade last year totaled $100 billion. And it's easy to think that this is just going to be large Arizona companies, but this impacts all companies, large and small, up and down the supply chain. When you think about, for instance, we've talked a lot about TSMC in the last few years, and certainly that is a big story, but a lot of the suppliers, a lot of those businesses that do business with TSMC are small and mid-sized businesses that are impacted by these tariffs. So, you know, it really runs the gamut, and it also impacts businesses large and small here in Arizona. And of course, that puts a damper on planning, spending, and hiring, which is really at the core of what we're trying to do here.
5: What are you hearing from some of your members about what some of those impacts might be this time?
6: Well, I joined the governor in D.C. to talk about USMCA, for instance, and we had a supplier that that has folks here in Arizona, hires people here, does business here, but that has work across the border. And for instance, those tariffs, or for instance, eliminating USMCA would essentially put that employer out of business. So it can be an existential threat for all types of businesses, small, medium, and large. And so I think a lot of concern about where this is going. And mostly the issue is the lack of certainty with what they should be planning for, what businesses should be planning for, and what they can expect.
5: Well, so how do businesses try to deal with that? Because I would imagine that even with this latest round, many of, if not all of them, are still not certain of what the landscape is going to be, you know, 6 months from now.
6: Well, and unfortunately, it's become a new normal, but I think what we're losing there is the opportunity cost. Certainly with a clean runway, with certainty moving forward, businesses are able to plan more effectively and grow more effectively. So I think it's hard to calculate what it is we've lost in this period where companies just are so uncertain that they pull back on capital investments and hiring. So certainly it's going to be probably up to folks, you know, in a couple of years from now, doing those look backs to really understand what those impacts have been. But certainly you can feel the uncertainty and the trepidation to move forward when there's so much opportunity here. When you look at our exports and our imports in Arizona, how much they've grown, the Taiwan connection and what that's meant to our economy, it feels like we could be doing a lot more if we just had some more certainty on the trade front.
5: Is it safe to say, Todd, do you think that as businesses are dealing with this uncertainty and maybe paying more to import some products, that those costs are going to continue to be passed down at some point to consumers?
6: There's no question. I think for a while, as this got started, there was some hope that perhaps the tariffs were going to be more short term. Businesses tried to absorb those costs, but at the end of the day, those costs will directly impact consumers. And we're all hearing about the cost of things. We're looking at the inflation sort of moving up and down and impacting consumers. And the concern, I think, for the medium and long term is that these costs are going to be hitting consumers where it hurts in a time where everything is more expensive. So that is certainly something that we're thinking about and we're talking about with the administration. Mm.
5: So, Todd, before I let you go, you mentioned USMCA, the trade deal between the U.S., Mexico, and Canada. What are you hoping for, and maybe what are you fearful of as the terms of this trade deal seemingly are in flux again?
6: It is in flux. I think everyone knows that we did not renew it, but we're in sort of a year by year type of format now. And my hope is that we're able to move back to a trilateral agreement. Certainly, there are things that we can adjust in the agreement going forward. But I think what we don't want to see is, and I think the president has sort of headed in the direction of a bilateral deal with Mexico, and then perhaps we'll see what happens with Canada. These are two huge trading partners for Arizona, so we'd love to see a trilateral agreement that is strengthened, that's good for Arizona, good for the country, and good for our partners.
5: What is your level of optimism that that'll happen?
6: I think at the end of the day, I'm hopeful that we can get there. There's obviously a lot of animosity right now between the United States and Canada. There seems to be much more momentum with Mexico. I think last time we saw the same paradigm. I'm hopeful that once the administration is able to come to an agreement with Canada with Mexico, Canada can be folded in as well, and we'll have an agreement moving forward.
5: All right. That is Todd Sanders, President and CEO of the Greater Phoenix Chamber of Commerce. Todd, thanks as always. I appreciate it.
6: Thank you.
5: The Arizona Corporation Commission this month repealed the state's energy efficiency standards. They'd been in effect for about 15 years. That followed utility regulators doing away with Arizona's renewable energy standards. The GOP-controlled commission argued the rules were outdated and costing Arizona residents money. But critics of the move, like my next guest, say the opposite is true. Diane Brown is executive director of the Arizona Public Interest Research Group Education Fund. She's here with me now to talk more about this. Good morning, Diane.
7: Good morning, Mark. Thank you for having us.
5: Of course. Thank you for being here. So let's start with what exactly the energy efficiency standards were. Like, what did they do?
7: The Arizona energy efficiency standard was really set up to help ensure that the utilities were arranging programs for homes and businesses to help people reduce energy waste and save money on their electric bills. Wildly successful, and it's a real shame that the commission did away with it.
5: And this is things like, for example, helping insulate your house better or, you know, caulk up your windows so energy didn't leave, but also did it have to do with, like, buying energy-efficient appliances, things like that?
7: Yes. Each year, the utilities would propose different programs that would qualify, and they would change as technology changed. And so each year there would be improvements to the programs that were offered, but each program had to meet a cost effectiveness test and had to be verified by the commission staff to meet that test, which really was a barrier that no other resource had to make and showed that it was successful through the financial savings and through just the energy that was saved in the process.
5: So one of the arguments that the commissioners made in doing away with this program is that technology is to the point now where, like, it's harder to buy an appliance, for example, that is not energy efficient. So why do we need these kinds of rules in place?
7: That was one of the arguments. And I think, unfortunately, there was a lack of understanding that technology improves over time. Even appliances today that are far more efficient than they were 10, 15 years ago, they continue to improve. If you go to purchase an air conditioning unit, you have a variety of options of how efficient that unit might be. The more efficient, the more money you can save for your household or your business. It's not just appliances that are part of the standard either. You mentioned weatherization. There were opportunities for energy audits that help people find out where there were leaks in their home and provide opportunities for sealing those up. And really, it just the program continued to evolve as technology evolved.
5: So do those programs just go away now?
7: That is a great question. Hopefully not. The commission has said that each utility can continue to propose programs and they'll look at them on a, you know, program by program
5: basis.
7: Like
5: case by case basis. Yeah.
7: Yeah. Unfortunately, though, we've seen just in the last year, APS proposed a number of programs that the commission eliminated. And each of those programs met that cost effectiveness test. They also dramatically reduce the budget that APS had to provide its customers with these programs. In the case of UNS Gas, they also did away with programs. And so we're not very confident that the programs will continue in a robust manner, nor that we will see the kind of financial and energy savings that we did under a standard.
5: So were these programs funded by money from the commission? Like, did the commission give, let's say, APS or Tucson Electric X dollars to send people out to check to see if there are, you know, leaks, you know, under the door or something like that?
7: The ratepayers for each of the utilities help to finance the programs, usually depending on the utility, depending on the year, a few dollars more on their monthly electric bill. What's really important to note here is that for every dollar spent in these programs, close to $4 was returned. So one in four investment return, we think, is really substantial. very conservative estimate, $1.7 billion, $1 billion in net savings have been realized through the energy efficiency standard. We don't think that any one-off program or compilation of one-off programs is going to get that same level of return.
8: I wonder if there's a certain irony in the fact that this happened so recently. And, you know, we saw just this week SRP, APS saying that they've broken demand, you know, demand records for the amount of energy as the temperatures have been unbelievably hot.
7: Excellent point. One of the big concerns that we have is reliability. And we know that anyone who is living in Arizona, particularly in the valley with this heat, wants to make sure that when we turn on the air conditioner, when we turn on our light switch, that it's going to work. And with the new load that we are expecting through data centers, large loads, population growth, the last thing we need to be doing is putting more strain on the grid. Without being more efficient, there's going to be more strain on the grid, and there's going to be more of a need for additional power sources, whether that be more gas, whether that be more solar, whatever it is, it's going to cost ratepayers money, and energy efficiency saves money. We also know that people are talking about affordability and having real challenges paying their bills this summer and have been for a period of time. Any tool that is removed from helping people to have more affordable bills, to help make sure that we're not wasting energy, is something that we really think policymakers should be focused on.
8: So, Diane, quickly before we wrap up, if folks are looking at their utility bills and, you know, their jaws are hitting the ground, are there ways to help them figure out things to do absent these kinds of programs?
7: Yes, we absolutely recommend all consumers contact their utility. Each utility does have some programs that can offer benefits to them. Look at their website, call them, ask about the various options and all the options that they have to save money on your bill. You could go to savingenergytips.org for a set of things you can do. Some of them don't cost a cent to be more energy efficient in your home. And the state also has set up efficiencyarizona.com that offers some rebates on some of the appliances that we talked about earlier.
8: All right. That is Diane Brown, Executive Director of the Arizona Public Interest Research Group Education Fund. Diane, thanks so much.
7: Thank you for having us.

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1: And on a Tuesday morning, this is 91.5 and KJZZ.org. We've got Here and Now coming up about 40 minutes from now at 10 o'clock. If you'd like to test your knowledge of the Grand Canyon State, try our A to Z quiz, which is all things Arizona. For example, one of this week's new questions, what alternative rock band got their start in Tempe? You can try the A to Z quiz at play.kjzz.org. The high heat sticking around with us this week in Phoenix, dropping briefly today to 110 degrees, but then it's back up to 112 and possibly 115 by Thursday and Friday. 90 degrees right now under mostly cloudy skies at 923.
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0: Good morning. It's the show on KJZZ 91.5. I'm Mark Brody. Coming up, Arizonans tend to avoid sun exposure where we can, clinging to shade, sunscreen, and the indoors as early as May in some cases. We'll hear one author's argument, though, for the health benefits of more sunlight. But first, while the pocket fire burned near Sedona and Flagstaff earlier this summer and conditions remained hot and dry, Arizona Public Service, the state's largest power utility, made an announcement. They would shut down power to about 8,000 customers to mitigate wildfire risk near the Grand Canyon and Flagstaff. It was part of APS's Public Safety Power Shutoff Program, or PSPS, which the utility adopted in 2024 but never had to put into use until April of this year. And according to our next guest, it's a last resort kind of option for them. Scott Bordenkircher is Director of Forestry and Fire Mitigation at APS. My co-host Lauren Gilger spoke with him more about it.
3: It's the tool when conditions are so bad in an area that we just don't believe that all of the other risk mitigation things that we've done, there's a chance that they still might not be enough. And so we look at specific areas where those environmental conditions, and those are really, really high fire risk conditions. So we're talking lots of dry fuels, very low relative humidities. Wind is certainly a part of that. We look at those factors in that area and we have to make that determination of, you know what, in this instance, and we hopefully do it for as short a time as we possibly can, but our best answer here is really to turn off power proactively in case our equipment gets damaged. And so that's when we exercise that tool. It's in those very, very extreme conditions where we still believe that the risk to our customers and frankly, the communities we ourselves live in is just so high that we don't want to take that chance.
4: Right. Talk about this most recent decision just in late June here to shut off power for many people in northern Arizona near Grand Canyon, near Flagstaff. What were the conditions like? What was that decision-making process like?
3: So that decision-making process started about 5 days before the event itself. We started to see, or I should say our meteorologist started to see really kind of these conditions building from the west where we were having this very, very strong high pressure zone. Add that to the fact that in that part of the state, we'd already had record lows in terms of any form of precipitation. So we didn't have the snow. We didn't have the rain. What we had instead was very, very dry forests, very, very dry brush and other fuels that if a spark started somewhere in that area, there was a very, very high risk of a catastrophic result. And so at the point where we start to look at 4 days out, we started notifying our customers. We continue to monitor then all the way through that event leading up to it to really try and pinpoint, hey, is the weather pattern moving? Are circumstances changing? Did it maybe get a little more moist in the evening?
4: Mm-hmm. Right, right. So not a decision it sounds like you take lightly. What was the reaction like from customers? As you said, this wasn't the very first time you've had to do this, but this year is the first time you've implemented this program and turned off power for folks during wildfire season. And that comes with risks, right? For people who maybe won't have air conditioning, you know, might not be able to live in the way that they're used to. Were folks on board?
3: So it was a mix, as I think any of us would expect. So for any of us who've gotten used to having power all the time, it certainly is an inconvenience at the least. And for those, you know, folks that you mentioned that, you know, are particularly vulnerable, whether it's our customers on medical equipment mm-hmm. or highly susceptible to higher temperatures. You know, for them, it goes beyond inconvenience. We worked with county emergency managers and the Red Cross so that we're able to allow them enough notice to open shelters and bring resources to folks that maybe need a little extra assistance during that time. Mm-hmm. That was very helpful. I think overall was very much appreciated. In terms of public sentiment, I think there were a good number of folks up in that area who have either lived through wildfires, either in their past or their family's past, because this is definitely a national problem.
4: Yeah.
3: That I think they understood the need.
4: Yeah. So those power shutoffs, that's just one of the things that you do at APS and probably at other utilities to sort of try to spot wildfires. Talk a little bit about some of these other efforts. I'm not sure folks are aware of them, but I mean, you have like mountaintop AI cameras, right? Like weather stations. You even wrap power poles in fire-resistant mesh in places.
3: We do indeed. So our fire mitigation program, probably within the last 11, 12 years, we've really had a specific focus on fire mitigation as weather's become drier and our forest health has been declining. But it's a very broad-based program, and it really starts with the work we do just to manage vegetation in the first place. So mm-hmm. clearing our right-of-ways, ensuring that we have trees and brush away from our power lines. That's really kind of that ground-level foundational perspective. But then we do a lot of investing in terms of grid hardening. So that gets into the idea of wrapping those power poles so they don't burn when other fires come up to them. Includes technologies that we put in place. You mentioned weather stations. Weather stations have been very key, and they were very key, frankly, during the PSPS call that weekend, because that's what we were using to monitor real-time conditions on the ground. So mm-hmm. artificial intelligence, fire sensing cameras, those are a really big effort for us and something that we believe very highly in, because that's a piece of equipment that doesn't just tell us that there's been a fire started somewhere, but it tells first responders directly, and it goes directly to dispatch centers so they can get people out to that fire to fight it quicker. And then we've changed our operations over the past decade in terms of, as risk has grown, we take a look at work differently. You know, there's work that we don't do out in the field, for instance, during red flag conditions. And so again, all of that comes together to try and really approach this problem the most broadly and holistically that we can.
4: So, I mean, obviously there's a risk of litigation, right, for utility companies like APS, which you mentioned, but I wonder also how you view the role of utilities going forward, the responsibility of utilities going forward, as, you know, wildfire season is now basically year round. And last year at the state legislature, there was some debate about this. And eventually the lawmakers did pass a new law that reduces some liability for utility companies like APS, but also still allows for people to sue if you don't follow your own kind of wildfire plan. Where do you see the balance here?
3: So first and foremost for us, this has always been about public safety. Again, I mentioned earlier that, you know, these are the same communities that we live in. We're not a company based in some other place looking at Northern Arizona and, you know, hoping that risk just kind of works itself out. For us, the investment we made, the programs we put in place, those all started long before even the first lawsuit in another state was enacted or happened. So mm-hmm. while utilities account for, especially in Arizona, you know, less than 2%, 1% of all wildfires, so the bulk is caused by lightning strikes and unfortunately bad human behavior.
4: Right.
3: That 1% is still really important to us to make sure that we aren't contributing to that problem. And we have lines that obviously connect and run to all of our communities through those forested areas, through those areas that are experiencing that drought and those issues. And so again, we just believe that it is absolutely our responsibility to do our part to help provide for wildfire safety, for wildfire mitigation.
4: Okay, we'll leave it there. Scott Bordenkircher, Director of Forestry and Fire Mitigation at APS, joining us. Scott, thank you for coming on the show. I appreciate it.
3: Thank you, Lauren.

Congress has allocated millions of dollars for body-worn cameras for ICE agents. And after two American citizens were killed by ICE in Minneapolis, then-Department of Homeland Security Secretary Kristi Noem said the agency would deploy the cameras to agents around the country. But ICE agents were not wearing body cameras in two recent incidents in which people were shot and killed in Houston and Maine. The Trump administration and congressional Democrats are accusing each other of being the reason for that. With me to talk more about ICE agents and body-worn cameras is Michael White, a professor of criminology and criminal justice at ASU. Michael, good morning. Michael, can you hear me? Well, Michael, it sounds like he's there, but maybe he can't hear us. We will try to maybe reconnect the line and figure that out with Michael White with ASU talking about body-worn cameras. In the meantime, you are listening to the show.

0: And you are listening to 91.5 KJZZ on a Tuesday morning. Had some showers earlier today, but we are expecting partly sunny skies for the rest of the day. Probably no more showers today with a high of 110 degrees and then temperatures continuing to rise. 112 tomorrow, and that extreme heat watch has been set now through this coming Sunday. We may top out at 114 to 116 by Friday and Saturday. President Trump is pushing to revive the coal industry, which could have big implications for Arizona and the Navajo Nation. KJZZ is hosting a panel discussion on Monday, August 3rd, about the future of Navajo coal country. You can find details on that at rsvp.kjzz.org. Well, around the state in northern Arizona today, chance of rain and partly sunny skies for Flagstaff. They'll top out at about 87. Slight chance of showers in Tucson, otherwise sunny with a high of 103. Here in Phoenix, it is 90 degrees at 9:34.
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2: Good morning. It's the show on KJZZ 91.5. I'm Mark Brody. Lots of Arizonans do everything we can to avoid being in the sun. We search for covered parking or try to walk on the shady side of the street. If we can't find shade, we wear hats or long shirts and pants to avoid sun exposure. And absent all of that, lots of us make sure to apply sunscreen. But my next guest says minimizing our sun exposure may be exposing us to other health risks, including missing out on some of the sun's benefits. Rowan Jacobson is a science writer and author of the new book, In Defense of Sunlight, The Surprising Science of Sun Exposure. In it, he argues there are both physical and mental health benefits of sunlight. Jacobson joins me to talk more about this. And Rowan, you're basically making the argument that we just aren't spending enough time in the sun. Is that about right?
3: Well, it depends who we are, like who you are and where you are. Like, but many of us, yes, don't get enough time in the sun. In Arizona, the math is slightly different, but yes, Americans in general would probably benefit from getting a little bit more sun exposure.
2: Okay, and why is that? Because as you say, you know, the conventional wisdom is to, you know, avoid being in the sun, try to find the shade, make sure you're wearing a hat, sunscreen, all of that. So why is that maybe not entirely the case?
3: Yeah, and so all of those recommendations were based on kind of the first thing we learned about sun exposure, which is that it can raise your risk of skin cancer, which is true. So, you know, those recommendations went into place and got very well established in this effort to lower rates of skin cancer. Since that time, since those discoveries were made, you know, 60, 70 years ago, other areas of medicine have made all these discoveries about these benefits of sunlight that actually have nothing to do with skin cancer. So it can lower blood pressure, it can improve the immune system, it can extend longevity and reduce your rates of cardiovascular disease and certain other cancers. So all that sort of has come later and hasn't been incorporated into the recommendations yet. So well, part of the reason I wrote the book is because I thought it was time to sort of consider the subject as a whole and maybe come up with new recommendations.
2: So when you look at the costs and benefits, I mean, do the benefits of, as you reference, you know, lowering risks of certain diseases, that kind of thing, do those outweigh the potential risks of skin cancer?
3: I think they do in many circumstances, and there's a couple of different factors involved in that equation. So skin cancer, it's very common, but it's generally not a deadly disease. It doesn't kill that many people. It's not one of the top 40 or 50 killers. Doesn't mean that it doesn't have impacts beyond mortality. There's a lot of cosmetic issues with it, and you know, it's no fun to get a little chunk of yourself cut out. But in terms of moving the needle on mortality or on long-term disability, other diseases like cardiovascular disease and internal cancers are much bigger factors. And those are the ones that do seem to be improved by at least a little bit more sunlight.
2: Hmm. So I can imagine right now any number of dermatologists sort of screaming at the radio or at their computers if they're listening on the radio. Like, have you gotten a lot of pushback on this?
3: Well, you know, to my surprise, dermatologists are some of the most interested in this subject. And I think we're going to see some changes in dermatology in the future. But yeah, it's going to take a little time to for everyone to sort of get on the same page. But like understanding skin's role in keeping us healthy is what dermatology is all about. And so they are going to be incorporating these new discoveries, this new science, and they're the ones who are going to be leading the way in coming up with the plans for how you can get the right amount of sun on your skin to, you know, maximize the benefits without having to really increase the risks. And it looks like we don't need to really raise our risk of skin cancer significantly in order to get the basic benefits of modest sun exposure. So I actually think dermatologists are going to be leading the way on this, although as you imply, it might be, you know, there might be some awkward conversations on the way there.
2: Yeah. Okay. So you mentioned, you know, the amount of time we might need to be in the sun. Do we have a sense of that yet? Like, do you need to be out just for a couple of minutes in sun exposure? Do you need to like lay on the beach all day to get these benefits?
3: Yeah, great question. And you definitely do not need to lay on the beach all day. In fact, more and more, it looks like almost all the problems with skin cancer are stemming from that sort of like all day at Cancun approach, right? Especially if you had pretty pale skin and you going into that vacation time, and then you're on the beach all day. That's when you're going to get into trouble. It looks like sort of garden variety daily doses of sun exposure don't significantly increase the risk of skin cancer for most people, but those are enough to reap the benefits. Like say, you know, somewhere like Arizona, like this time of year, you're going to get more sunlight than you know what to do with. So you don't need to seek it. But say like midwinter in Arizona, yeah, probably somebody with fair skin could benefit from say half an hour in the sun midday.
2: You referenced that the math in Phoenix might be a little different. I wonder if it's such a good idea or if it's even necessary, you know, in the summer here when it's already so hot and so sunny to spend additional time, or if, as you kind of alluded to, you know, what we're doing just sort of day to day is sufficient here.
3: Yeah, that's like I would expect that in summer, everybody is just sort of inadvertently getting what they want. Although I will say, I grew up in Florida, and so I know from like summers in Florida, it's almost like reverse winter where you're in air conditioning all the time. So you don't see a lot of light in some of these very warm places in summer.
2: And does it have to be direct sunlight? Like if somebody is outside, let's say, you know, they're in the sunlight, you know, it's sunny out, but they're, you know, in the shade under a tree, maybe dappled sunlight, do they still get the benefits or do you have to be in direct sunlight?
3: That is a great question also. And yes, I'm actually a big fan of the dappled sunlight and the shade of a tree because the ultraviolet portion of sunlight is the one that people worry about in terms of skin cancer. It's the highest energy part, but it's blocked very nicely by you know, by shade or trees or things like that. And you only need a little bit of that. And some of the other benefits come from the other wavelengths, like the visible part of the spectrum and the infrared part of the spectrum. And those get bounced around. They bounce off of trees and other greenery, grass. So if you're in the shade of a tree in a park, you're actually getting a lot of these beneficial rays that aren't going to raise your risk of skin cancer and just a smidge of the riskier stuff. The other thing that could work well is early morning and evening light, because when the sun is really low in the sky, the more atmosphere the sunlight is coming through, the more that ultraviolet light is going to get filtered out. So that morning light is really nice in terms of giving you some of the benefits, none of the risks, and also in terms of your circadian rhythms, it's going to sort of jumpstart your day, get your metabolism running a little bit earlier. So it can be good from cardiovascular spectrum and from sort of setting you up with the sun schedule so that you sleep better at night.
2: Do we diminish the benefits of sunlight if we're wearing sunscreen?
3: We do to a certain extent because the sunscreen is literally screening out, you know, 95, 96% of that ultraviolet light, which is why it reduces your risk of skin cancer. But that, you know, again, in an environment where you've got tons and tons of photons coming in, like Florida or Arizona, that sunscreen is going to work for you in the brighter times of year. And in fact, you know, if sunscreen gets people outside more, then that is all to the benefit. So I kind of think of sunscreen as a good aid in this process if it does get people outside more.
2: All right. That is Rowan Jacobson, a longtime science writer, author of the new book, In Defense of Sunlight, The Surprising Science of Sun Exposure. Rowan, thanks so much. I appreciate it.
3: Thanks, Mark.
2: There is no shortage of discussion and debate over the role of AI in education, and that includes how students learn about the technology and how to use it. But my next guest says we just don't know enough about AI yet to say we know how to teach it. Justin Reich is a faculty member at MIT, where he studies online learning and how teachers learn. He's also host of the podcast The Homework Machine and wrote a piece last fall in the Chronicle of Higher Education titled Stop Pretending to Know How to Teach AI. In the article, Reich quotes a guide his lab has put out for K-12 educators about using AI, which says, in part, a guidebook of tying knots will show you exactly how to tie the knots the correct way. A guidebook on AI in schools in 2025 can't possibly do that because we don't even know what the knots are, let alone how to tie them. I spoke with Reich earlier this year about all this, and we started with what exactly he's objecting to relative to how especially universities are teaching AI.
4: I object to the idea that we know what to teach students about AI or about using AI that will help them be better prepared for their futures. We do not know that yet.
2: So how then should schools be handling AI? Because as I don't have to tell you, like, this is a huge topic of discussion in terms of, do we allow AI? Do we not allow AI? How do we try to, if our students, we figure they're going to use it anyway, what do we do with this? So what do you think schools should be doing?
4: Yes, we've done this big investigative reporting project called The Homework Machine, where we interviewed 120 teachers and students across the country. And certainly one of the things we heard most from teachers was our institutions have to do something, that if they don't do something, then it pushes those pressures down onto individual teachers to figure out things on their own, and it's inconsistent between classes, and that's no good. What schools need to be doing is recognizing that there are, at this moment, there are no best practices to be found. We don't know what the right way forward is. When you have to do something and you don't know what it is to do, then you have to put yourself in a kind of experimental mindset, and a mindset really sort of shaped by humility, that like our early guesses might be wrong. So what I would encourage schools to do is to look out, look at their institutions, listen to their teachers, listen to their students, and say, all right, what's our best guess for how we might move forward? And then you're going to have to test things. You have to test policies. You have to test instructional practices and really think about them as tests. Think about them as, okay, this semester we're going to try this, and we're going to gather some evidence from before this semester, before we had this policy, and we're going to gather some evidence afterwards, and we're going to see, are teachers happier? Are students happier? Are they learning more? When we look at student work, do we really see evidence of better learning emerging? Eventually, you know, 8 years from now, 10 years from now, 20 years from now, I hope that if we had a conversation like this, I would be able to tell you, hey, we've studied this for a while, and we have a good sense of these are some pretty good ways of using GPTs and LLMs in academic instruction, and these are some ways we should really stay away from.
2: That sounds like it might be challenging for schools, though. I mean, in terms of just like saying, okay, we're going to do this for some amount of time, and then we're going to do this, and then we're going to try something else. While scientifically, it seems like it would probably make sense, I just wonder if logistically and policy-wise, schools are really able to adjust quite that much.
4: Super hard. I'll tell you a little bit about the alternative, which I think of as a really bad alternative. Google was founded in 1996. There are other web browsers before then. Mm-hmm. And in the 90s, we developed a series of methods for teaching students how to search the web. And we now know that all of that guidance is really bad, that students who use those practices do worse on really important web challenges and web skills that we want every citizen to be able to do than people who learn more effective strategies. Those more effective strategies are called lateral reading. But the point is, we taught tens of millions of children and young adults provably ineffective ways of searching the web for decades, and we're still doing it. Google was founded in 1996. The first peer-reviewed paper with really effective methods for teaching students how to search the web was published in 2019. So that that challenge took us 25 years to figure out in a really robust, scientifically rigorous way. So I completely agree that what I'm proposing is hard. My sense of the alternative is that we make a bunch of guesses, those guesses are wrong, and we miseducate a generation of students. And that I also view as a really bad idea. The thing that we want, which is that we can quickly guess effective strategies for teaching this stuff, is unfortunately not an option. And so that's what we got to work with.
2: Sure.
4: Tough choices.
2: Yeah. Well, I wonder if you see this, and you reference the example of Google, like in some way, do you see this as maybe scientific research, maybe more on the university level, where you're asking a lot of questions and you don't necessarily know the answer. You're legitimately testing hypotheses to see what is effective, what is true, what is not true. And, you know, in some of those cases, as you referenced earlier, you kind of have to lead with, I don't know, we're going to have to all figure this out together.
4: I think we should be totally honest with students and our colleagues that we do not know, and we're going to have to figure it out together, that the challenge is not to like look out there for best practices which don't exist because no one has come up with them yet, but to say in our local context, like we've got to do something. Teachers are telling us over and over again, we got to do something and we don't know what to do. So let's be really clear and transparent about that. The other reason to be clear and transparent about that is that we're going to make mistakes and we need to communicate to all the people in schools right now that some of what they're learning, some of the early guesses they're hearing are wrong, and they need to be ready to unlearn those early ideas in 5, 8, 10, 15 years as we get better knowledge and better science about these things. And I totally agree that cultivating that kind of mindset about humility and uncertainty, it's way harder than what we can do in other subjects where we can say, hey, like we know pretty much how to teach you how to write. This is a different set of challenges that schools and universities face. And it comes at a terrible time for having these challenges. Universities are under tremendous strain from a kind of public and political backlash. Schools are under tremendous strain from the challenges they faced during the pandemic, the lingering effects of that. Like, it is a terrible time to have a giant machine released into the world that can do all the students' homework for them. But that is what happened. And so now we all need to work together to figure out how to deal with it.
2: So how big of a mindset change do you think it would be for schools to take the approach you're suggesting? We've talked about sort of the logistic, the practical challenges of doing it. But in terms of the mindset of not only not coming up with a set policy that they're going to stick with for a certain amount of time, but also to an extent just saying, we don't really know. And, you know, we're going to have to all figure this out. Like, is that a big change in the way people think about education and the way that schools should be operating?
4: It certainly is at the kind of institutional level I'm proposing. I think if you get down to the classroom level, the sort of level of teachers and instructors, if you would be like, hey, do you sometimes change your practice? Do you teach in a different way from one year to the next? And do you see whether or not the new thing you're trying is better than the old thing? I don't think most teachers would be like, whoa, you're talking crazy talk, Professor Reich. Like, that is, what is this? They'd be like, yes, of course, we're professionals. That's what we do from year to year. Also, everyone who has been teaching, you know, for 6 years or longer has an extraordinary experience of, you know, this is essentially what we did instantaneously and system-wide during the pandemic.
2: Are there schools that you have found that have taken this approach already?
4: No, not in the kind of systematic way. No, I think most schools, I mean, I think the reason why I'm talking and writing like this is I think most schools are in the stage of saying either we have to find some best practices or we have to wait for some best practices to come out. I mean, this is like a pretty standard way of thinking about adaptation and change in schools, is this idea that like somebody's going to figure this out pretty soon. And once they do, we'll just take what they figure out and we'll incorporate it into our system. And I would just caution most institutions that we are quite possibly a really long time frame away from being able to say, we pretty much have figured this one out.
2: All right. That is Justin Reich, among other things, with the Massachusetts Institute of Technology. Justin, thanks so much for the conversation. I really appreciate it.
4: It was my pleasure. Thanks for having me.
2: And this is the show.
0: And this is KJZZ 91.5, the perfect mix of BBC, NPR, and KJZZ News. As always, thanks for coming along with us today. Here and now, less than 10 minutes away, that starts at 10, and at 12:30, it is Today Explained. Mostly sunny today with a high of about 110 degrees and then even warmer for the week ahead with that extreme heat watch all the way through the coming Sunday. It's mostly cloudy right now, 90 degrees still in Phoenix at 9:53.
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2: Good morning. It's the show on KJZZ 91.5. I'm Mark Brody. Let's return now to our conversation with Michael White, a professor of criminology and criminal justice at ASU, talking about body-worn cameras with ICE agents. Michael, good morning. How are you doing?
6: I'm good, Mark. Thanks for having me.
2: Thanks for being here. So how easy or difficult is it for a federal nationwide agency like ICE to get body cameras to all of its agents?
6: You know, Mark, I guess the short answer is that it's complicated, but I think it's important to recognize that there's a bit of history here. The Department of Justice, the White House, they have supported use of body-worn cameras for well over a decade at the local level. And this crosses presidential administrations. This is one of the few things that, that everyone has agreed upon as a good idea. Mm. You know, the Obama administration, both Trump administrations, the Biden administration, all have been very, very supportive of body cameras for local and even state law enforcement agencies. But things have been different at the federal level. So back in May of 2022, then President Biden issued an executive order which mandated body-worn cameras for all federal law enforcement agencies, including ICE. And then those agencies had some period of time to try to get their ducks in a row, to engage in that full process. But then when President Trump won the election and took office in January, he immediately rescinded that executive order. So all of that time that federal law enforcement agencies had put into planning and deployment kind of was then put on hold, and agencies were left to essentially decide for themselves whether they wanted to continue with cameras or not. Some did and some didn't. But that's the history there. But, you know, to get back to your question, it's very complicated. And the Department of Justice and White House, like I said, they've been supporting local and state agencies in doing this for a long time. So the institutional knowledge is there, but there are many, many hurdles to get over. Number one of which is funding. Yeah. Body-worn cameras certainly are expensive. Procurement, you have to figure out which vendor you're going to go with. Then you have to develop your policy. You have to make sure you have the infrastructure that is required for both the hardware and the software. And then training, obviously, for the officers. So it's certainly more complicated when you consider the fact that, you know, ICE is operating across the nation versus, say, the right. Phoenix Police Department, which is in one local area. But like I said, the institutional knowledge is there. So it's just a matter of getting all those things, taken care of.
2: What's the argument for having state and local police wear body cameras, but not necessarily an agency like ICE?
6: You know, there's no difference for me. The arguments for body worn cameras, the primary arguments at the local and state law enforcement level are pretty straightforward. One is evidence. So when there's encounters between law enforcement officers and community members, you capture audio and video of what transpired. Now, they're not perfect by any means, but still they capture things that otherwise would be missed. Transparency. I can't tell you how many times I've seen a chief of police give a press conference and say publicly that, you know, we're deploying cameras because we want to be transparent, so that when things do happen, then video and audio can be released to the community to demonstrate kind of openness and transparency about what happened. And then accountability. So when officers engage in behaviors that violate policy or the law, you then have the information you need to hold officers to account. And then the other big one is this idea that the presence of the camera during the encounter will change behavior for the better. That is, community members and law enforcement officers know the camera's there. They know it's their behaviors are being recorded, and as a result, they're going to behave better. That's called a civilizing effect. So those are the main reasons for deploying cameras at the local and state level. Those reasons: evidence, accountability, transparency, changing behavior for the better, all apply equally well at the federal level, especially for ICE.
2: So, Michael, we have about a minute before I have to let you go. Is there evidence to suggest that when officers at whatever level they're at are wearing cameras, that like bad things tend to happen less frequently?
6: The evidence, in my view, is pretty strong. So there have been 44 academic studies that have examined whether complaints against law enforcement officers decline after they start wearing cameras. And 38 of those 44 studies have documented declines. That is really persuasive evidence. But the point I want to make, Mark, is that what really matters is the culture of the agency. Because when it boils down to it, cameras are a tool. And if officers, whether it's local, state, or ICE, if they believe that their supervisors, their agency leaders are not going to pay attention or not going to hold them accountable for their behavior that's recorded on those cameras, then they make no real difference at all. There's an old saying that culture eats policy.
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1: 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For Lauren Gilger, I'm Mark Brody here in Phoenix. Have a terrific rest of your day. Hope to have you right back here tomorrow.
2: 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In Valley traffic on the freeways on the State Route 51 southbound, we've got a crash near Highland Avenue that's near Camelback, and it's blocking the right lane.
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2: Mostly cloudy. We have 91 degrees right now in Phoenix at 10 o'clock.
4: Live from NPR News, I'm Lakshmi Singh. Flags are flying at half-staff at the U.S. Capitol, where a congressional tribute was held this morning for the late Senator Lindsey Graham, who died earlier this month at the age of 71. Military pallbearers carried Graham's flag-draped casket up the Capitol steps past two columns of mourners who quietly watched with hand over heart. During the memorial service, Senate Majority Leader John Thune was one of the speakers to say goodbye to his longtime Republican colleague.
5: Rest in peace, my friend. I look forward to the days when you make us all laugh again.
4: A funeral service will take place this afternoon at the National Cathedral, and services will also be held in Graham's home state of South Carolina. President Trump held back-to-back high-stakes meetings today with the presidents of Ukraine and Israel as the U.S. navigates its role in two major conflicts. The White House says the meetings were positive and productive. 9 in 10 voters say corruption is a big problem in American politics. Polling from the Brennan Center for Justice finds most voters see corruption as a systemic problem. It keeps politicians from focusing on kitchen table issues. NPR's Eric McDaniel reports some Democrats are working to make that connection on the campaign trail.
6: It's a mainstay of Democratic Senator John Ossoff's speeches.
7: Corruption in America runs a lot deeper than Donald Trump. American politics is coin operated. Money goes in, favors come out.
6: Democratic messaging includes holding Trump accountable, yes, but also a ban on lawmaker stock trading, locking the lobbying revolving door, and capping money in elections. Republicans note that multiple House Democrats have faced recent federal charges related to corruption. So will voters believe their message? Most say corruption is a systemic failure beyond the ethics of any individual politician. Eric McDaniel, NPR News in Washington.
4: Scientists say the fires raging in southern Europe are reacting with summer storms. NPR's Eleanor Beardsley reports this is creating a phenomenon known as firestorms that cannot be extinguished.
8: Jean-Baptiste Filippi is an expert on fire weather forecasting with the French National Research Center, CNRS. He says a storm and a very hot fire can create a feedback loop.
9: When you have both at the same time, they start to interact a lot. You cannot stop a storm, so you will not stop a firestorm.
8: The exchange of heat from the fires and energy from the storm form a column that can reach 6 miles high. Filippi says the phenomenon has been seen in California, but never before in southern France. With global warming, it will likely happen more frequently. The only way to avoid it, he says, is to keep fires from getting so hot that they trigger convection, that is, the exchange of heat and energy with a summer storm. Eleanor Beardsley, NPR News, Semur-en-Auxois, France.
4: This is NPR.
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11: From KJZZ News in Phoenix, I'm Bree Balcazar in for Bruce Drummond. Daytime high temperatures have only broken one daily heat record so far this summer in Phoenix, but overnight lows are a different story, with 10 heat records set since May. KJZZ's Catherine Davis-Young has more.
12: Friday's low was 97 degrees. That's the hottest overnight temperature ever in Phoenix. It's happened just once before in 2023. Phoenix averages seven nights

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1: Afternoon temperatures in the 110s for the rest of the week in Phoenix. We are under an extreme heat warning through Sunday. We've got partly cloudy skies and 99 degrees in Phoenix at 12 noon.
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5: I'm Indira Lakshmanan. It's Here and Now. Coming up, as hundreds of thousands of Haitians and thousands of Syrians who've lived here legally lose their rights.
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1: President Trump is remembering the late Senator Lindsey Graham as a political giant.
2: For more than 30 years, nothing of consequence happened in this Capitol without Lindsey Graham knowing about it.
1: At Graham's funeral today in the National Cathedral, Trump eulogized his former critic turned ally. At one point, Trump departed from the speech.
2: Virtually everyone, Republican or Democrat, liked Lindsey. Well, not everybody, but it sounds good. Not everybody. He was a tough cookie, okay? I have to veer from this for a second. He was a tough cookie, Darlene, but he was beautiful.
1: Trump speaking to the late senator's younger sister, Darlene Graham, who is now serving the remainder of her sibling's term in the Senate. Senator Graham died suddenly earlier this month from a tear in his aorta. He was 71 years old. Graham is known as a staunch ally of Ukraine and Israel, and both of whose leaders are attending his funeral today. Ukrainian President Volodymyr Zelensky and Israeli Prime Minister Benjamin Netanyahu each met with President Trump separately earlier today. Senator Rand Paul has published what he says are diary entries written by Dr. Anthony Fauci during the coronavirus pandemic. More from NPR's Ari Daniel.
3: The debate centers around whether the virus originated naturally in an animal and spilled over into a human, or if it was deliberately created in a lab and leaked. When Fauci was writing diary entries about researchers considering both theories, very little was known. Today, many scientists agree the available data support a natural origin of the virus. Felicia Goodrum is a virologist at Dartmouth College. She says this is what happens as researchers gather data.
4: You will change your mind. That's absolutely fundamental to the way science is done, and it's something that Fauci wasn't really given any latitude to do.
3: Fauci will testify before a committee chaired by Senator Paul, who says his efforts to hold Fauci to account are, quote, oversight. Ari Daniel, NPR News.
1: The National Weather Service confirms the tornado that tore through several neighborhoods in northeastern Wisconsin yesterday was actually an EF3 twister, which ranges from 136 to 165 miles per hour, with mile per hour winds, that is. It says the tornado was on the ground for more than 20 minutes and in that time carved about a 12-mile path of destruction. Winnebago County Executive Gordon Hintz says authorities are assessing the damage.
5: The depth of the tornado and its impact is incredible, devastating, and we're really still in the assessment phase of things. At the same time, we know that people are going without, you know, power, uncertainty about childcare, housing.
1: Local officials say an unknown number of people were injured. From Washington, this is NPR News.
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7: From KJZZ News in Phoenix, I'm Bree Balcazar, in for Bruce Drummond. Arizona's two largest utilities, APS and SRP, say they saw record-breaking demands for energy late last week. As KJZZ's Greg Hawney reports, the utilities inched closer to the capacity they initially planned for the summer.
8: Both utilities delivered over 9,000 megawatts last Friday as temperatures hit 117 degrees. That's about 90% of the planned power capacity they reported to the state's utility regulator in April. The jump in demand was between 400 and 500 megawatts from last year's record. That's enough to power between 65 and 100,000 homes. Although the utilities neared planned capacity, they are able to tap into the regional grid and pull power from other states like California to prevent outages. With the growing demand, APS says it is adding to its power reserves. It's possible the energy records could be broken again this year, depending on weather. Greg Hawney, KJZZ News, Phoenix.
7: For the first time, Arizonans will elect a lieutenant governor this fall. The gubernatorial candidates, including incumbent Democrat Katie Hobbs and her Republican challenger Andy Biggs, will choose their running mates. Chuck Coughlin is the president of High Ground, a political consulting firm in Phoenix. He says this change is a good thing.
9: It creates proper continuity with the with what voters have been promised. And I think that is a good change in our electoral system.
7: Prior to this,

0: it was the Secretary of State who is second in line to the governor, even if they belong to different political parties. In baseball, the Diamondbacks' road trip continued last night with another loss. Arizona had a 2-run lead over Pittsburgh, but couldn't hold it, and lost to the Pirates 3-2 in 10 innings. The loss enabled Pittsburgh to pull even with the D-backs for the third and final National League playoff spot. The series with the Pirates continues today. An extreme heat warning for the Phoenix Metro has been extended through Sunday. A high today near 106 degrees. Right now we've got partly cloudy skies and 97 degrees at 12:06.
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2: And I'm Indira Lakshmanan. It's Here and Now. Hundreds of thousands of Haitians and thousands of Syrians who've lived in the U.S. legally since fleeing natural disasters and war at home have been told they can no longer stay here. The question is, what's next? Immigration and Customs Enforcement could begin deportations anytime. Let's bring in CBS immigration reporter Camilo Montoya Galvez. Camilo, welcome.
3: Thank you, Indira.
2: So some 350,000 Haitians and 6,000 Syrians have been living and working legally in the U.S. since 2010 and 2012, respectively, under temporary protected status. The Trump administration says TPS is by definition temporary, not a path to permanent residency, and that it shouldn't have lasted for a decade and a half. You're in Springfield, Ohio now, which has a large Haitian population. What are you hearing from community members?
3: Well, Indira, there's a lot of uncertainty and fear here in Springfield, Ohio. As you mentioned, many of them came under the Biden administration across the U.S.-Mexico border, or they flew here under Biden-era programs that have been since terminated by the Trump administration. And again, for this entire time, they have been working here with the government's permission. But now, since that Supreme Court ruling essentially upheld the Trump administration's efforts to terminate that TPS protection, they are now living in fear. Not only would they lose their ability to work in the U.S. lawfully, Indira, but they could be eligible for arrest and deportation by ICE. And as you noted, we have reported that ICE has already made preparations to come into communities like Springfield to find arrest and ultimately deport some of the Haitian immigrants here.
2: All right. How soon should we expect ICE to be starting to target people? They have addresses of those who are living under temporary protected status. Are they going to be going door to door in Springfield? What are you expecting?
3: Well, we were told by ICE sources and also documents that we obtained that the operations targeting Haitians specifically could start as soon as this week. The key open question is when that TPS status will officially terminate, because even though the Supreme Court's ruling took effect on Monday, the lower courts that currently have blocked the termination from taking place still have to act before the TPS status of people actually expires. So ICE, we are told, is still waiting on that official termination to take place.
2: You spoke to Ohio Governor Mike DeWine about the effect of these potential deportation orders affecting his community. Let's listen to what he told you.
4: These are people who have opened restaurants. They've opened other businesses. They've rehabbed houses. They've created jobs as well as filled jobs. So to lose them and have them not be able to work anymore and possibly, you know, taken out of this country is frankly a blow to Springfield, and it's a blow to the state of Ohio.
2: I think listeners might be surprised to hear such pushback to President Trump's signature anti-migrant policy from a Republican governor. Mm. He's saying this is going to have a negative economic impact on Ohio. Camilo, tell us, how widely is that view shared among business and political leaders across the state?
3: That view is common here on a bipartisan basis, Indira. We have heard from community leaders and elected officials who say that deporting the Haitian immigrants here, most of whom are working age, would be detrimental to the state's economy and to the economy of communities like Springfield that have relied really on Haitian immigrants and other foreigners to rebuild their economies after decades of stagnant growth. He also told us, the governor did, Indira, that sending Haitians back to their home country would mean sending them back to hell. That is his exact way of phrasing that proposition. And he noted that large parts of Haiti are still controlled by gangs, that the country is still deep in political crisis, The U.S. State Department in Dera actually tells Americans not to visit Haiti due to the widespread gang violence there.
2: Well, I was actually just going to ask about that, because the Department of Homeland Security says that conditions have improved in Haiti and Syria and people should just go home. Yet the State Department has a level 4 do not travel advisory for both countries. There are no commercial flights from the U.S. to the capital of either country. So what are Haitians and Syrians going to face when they return?
3: It's a critical question. We spoke to one community leader here who fears that some of the Haitians who are deported, if the mass deportations do in fact materialize, could face kidnapping or other forms of victimization, even death, because of the control that gangs have over many large swaths of the country. He is concerned about their safety, but he says that even though the Department of Homeland Security is offering Haitian immigrants a $2,600 stipend to self-deport and to go home voluntarily, many will instead, he says, opt to go to places like Canada or other countries because of the dangerous conditions in Haiti.
2: All right, we have only a couple of seconds left. What happens to U.S. citizen children who've been born to Haitians in the last 15 years here?
3: Well, if you ask the administration, Haitian TPS holders who have U.S. citizen children have two choices. They can either take those American-born children to Haiti, or they can leave the children here with relatives or other caregivers. That is, of course, an impossible choice in the eyes of many, but that is what the administration says Haitian TPS holders should now have to decide.
2: That's CBS immigration reporter Camilo Montoya Galvez joining us from Springfield, Ohio. Camilo, thank you so much.
3: Thank you.
1: The hottest drama in the business world is not one you'll find on television. Well, not yet, anyway. Last Friday, Paramount Skydance, the parent company of CBS, agreed to delay its merger with fellow media giant Warner Brothers Discovery, which owns CNN and HBO. The latest plot twist came just days after regulators in Europe approved the merger. But two lawsuits by a group of states' attorneys general and the Writers Guild of America have hit the brakes on the deal. And now Paramount will delay the merger until June of 2027, or until 5 days after a court rules on the lawsuit, whichever comes first. Well, let's bring in Robin Farzad, host of Full Disclosure, for help understanding this acquisition drama. Robin, good to have you back.
5: Good day.
1: So lots of twists and turns in the past couple of months, but at the end of it all, Paramount agrees to delay the merger for months. Why are they doing this?
5: What is it about Warner Brothers that has vexed so many corporate kingdoms just this century, right? Remember AOL Time Warner, then AT&T, Warner Brothers Discovery, and then it's all being held up in a kind of antitrust theater where the Justice Department of the Trump administration clearly loves it and would love for the deal to have closed this week. But Democratic state attorneys general are crying foul. I think a big part of it is they want concessions, right? If this is fait accompli, if there's every evidence that this administration is tight with the Ellison family, which of course owns Paramount, Skydance, and shortly after swallowing that merger, they went after this thing. People want to throw sand into those gears, I think, to cost these moneyed people a lot more money and maybe force them to make concessions.
1: Well, speaking of cost, this delay is going to be pretty costly for Paramount, won't it?
5: Yeah, there's a ticking fee of about $650 million in cash every quarter. So
1: sooner or later, that's going to add up to real money.
5: Yeah, and if you delay this for another year, that's about just under $2 billion added to the deal price. And let's not forget, they paid a rich, rich price. This was an $8 or $9 stock, and the son and the father really wanted it, and they outbid Netflix $31. All of Wall Street thought that it was not an economic bid, but these guys are multi-hundred billionaires, so it wasn't supposed to be an issue. I will say that the stock backing this, Oracle, has since collapsed, so they might be marginally more trigger shy.
1: Interesting. So now, critics of the merger are calling this delay a win, and there are a bunch of critics. Remind us who opposes the deal and why.
5: The ringleader is Rob Bonta. He's the Attorney General of California, because these mergers, I mean, let's not forget, Disney took out Fox Entertainment, the studio assets, back in 2019. If this happens, if you shack up Warner Brothers Studios with Paramount, that takes out another big distributor. The opposition says, so what? I mean, YouTube and Apple and these other players are there right now. Even if these two were to combine, it wouldn't reach the share, the content viewing share that a YouTube has. So you're going by old standards. But he is out there and he's bringing the other state AGs together, even though the administration and its Justice Department and its FCC has said, absolutely, go ahead with this. And even Europe signed off. So I think they believe that if they shame the company and hold this up, it's going to cost money and reputation. In the end, they can demand a pound of flesh.
1: I see. Is there any chance, do you think, I mean, what are the chances that the lawsuits are successful and the merger is actually blocked?
5: I will say something about David Ellison. If you look at his career with Oracle, this is a bucking bronco of Silicon Valley. This guy has done hostile deals. He's done takeovers where he's been friendly coming in and then fired all the staff. I mean, he's a legend in his own right. And I don't imagine he wants to lose. He wants to get this bauble for his kid. And the president doesn't want him to lose. But they all realize that they have diminishing clout as the election approaches. If there are going to be hearings in the House or maybe the Senate after November, come January, and say, did you guys make what was like kind of an institutional bribe by donating to, I don't know, this White House reelection campaign or using a third party? There's tremendous egg on the face. Other lawsuits, you don't know if it's going to get the runway to percolate up to this business-friendly Supreme Court. So you're taking a huge risk. And one other thing, if it doesn't happen, Warner Brothers gets $7 billion for its troubles. So,
1: wow.
5: But it's a lose-lose for everybody because you missed all that time for innovation and to catch up with Netflix and YouTube.
1: You know, Robin, while we have you, I want to ask you about another story that's out there quickly. The Federal Reserve is meeting this week. There's a new chair appointed by Donald Trump. Trump has been calling for lower interest rates, but there's some stuff out there that might make that complicated. How do you think this is going to play out?
5: He's in a tough position because he was appointed by this president who actually pilloried Jerome Powell, his predecessor, for being, you know, waiting too long to cut. But there's no way you can cut into this environment. Inflation is still there. It hasn't been snuffed out. It's creeping back, and you need to take this bad medicine. There is very real possibility that they're going to push through a rate cut and then maybe have some language in there saying that we will wait for inflation to moderate before we reconsider our outlook. Having said that, we started this year imagining a rate cut. Well, now rate hike is likely on the table.
1: All right. That's Robin Farzad, host of Full Disclosure. Robin, always a pleasure having you. Thank you.
5: Thank you much.
1: And you're listening to Here and Now.
0: 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The perfect mix. 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
0: President Trump is pushing to revive the coal industry, which could have big implications for Arizona and the Navajo Nation. KJZZ is hosting a panel discussion on Monday about the future of Navajo coal country. Find details at rsvp.kjzz.org. Extreme heat this week in Phoenix, as an extreme heat warning has been extended through Sunday for the Phoenix Metro. We could see afternoon highs up to 117 in some lower desert areas. Today in Phoenix, we have a forecast high of 110, overnight lows only getting down to 90 degrees later tonight. We've got partly cloudy skies right now in Phoenix. It's 100 degrees at 12:20.
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1: It's Here and Now. Let's talk now about the struggle to get a good night's sleep and how lots of people depend on cannabis to fall asleep and to stay asleep. A recent study published in the scientific journal Sleep Health estimates that nearly 10%, that's almost 1 in 10 adults in the U.S., use cannabis, maybe an edible gummy or a joint, as a sleep aid. THC, the active ingredient in marijuana, has been shown to induce drowsiness and help people fall asleep. But there's new science that suggests it might not be such a great idea. Among other things, evidence shows that cannabis can literally rob us of our dreams. To help us understand what cannabis is doing to our sleep, we're joined by Matthew Hill. He's a neuroscientist at the University of Calgary. And Matthew, welcome. Thanks for joining us.
9: Thanks for having me.
1: So cannabis might help us fall asleep, but what do we know about how it affects the quality of our sleep?
9: I think it's a bit of a complicated answer to that because it's not definitely not the same thing for everyone. But I think across the board, as you had alluded to, one of the things that we do know that cannabis, especially THC from cannabis, seems to do is reduce the time spent in rapid eye movement or REM sleep and start engaging in REM sleep later into the night sleep cycle. And then that's what you were talking about, where we have less dreams under the influence of cannabis because your brain has different patterns of activity in it that are actually more similar to being awake, because that's where a lot of dreaming and kind of going through, events of the day or memory consolidation, there's just kind of a lot of stuff that's going on during that phase. But what we do see is it's kind of a shift because we also have non-REM sleep, which is usually what people would call kind of deep sleep. And that aspect of sleep tends to be slightly increased under the influence of cannabis or THC. So it's more like a shift in the kind of sleep dynamics that someone has.
1: Right. But so how is sleep quality affected by cannabis? I guess that's what I'm trying to get at.
9: Yeah. So again, I mean, I think it depends on the person. So if you look at someone who has like post-traumatic stress disorder or chronic pain or some of these other conditions that people often use cannabis in conjunction with, those conditions often come with really poor quality sleep. And on the background of that, there is accumulating evidence that cannabis might actually improve some aspects of sleep. But if you're kind of talking about a general population of people who don't have pre-existing sleep issues, then in that kind of larger population, the outcomes might be less positive and a little bit more detrimental, because in that group, we more often than not see, even if people kind of subjectively tend to say they report having better sleep, objectively, their sleep quality tends to be less good.
1: I see. Well, let me back up and ask a really basic question. Explain why sleep and the quality of sleep is so important for our health.
9: It's required for our body to restore and recover. So we do need to have good sleep for physical health. It's also really important for our brain because it's believed that there's a kind of a lot of clearance through glymphatic systems and stuff that our brain will essentially clear itself out during sleep. And on top of it, there's this other aspect of what exactly is happening with REM sleep. What are the, what is dreams contributing to normative functioning? Because like I said, we believe that there's a lot of processing of kind of daily events, memory consolidation, linking things together that kind of happen as we sleep and our brain kind of goes through everything and makes sense of the day.
1: Got it. Yeah. Now, your research, if I understand it correctly, at least in part, examines the role of our brain's endocannabinoid system. Can you explain what that system is, what role it plays in our brain and body function, essentially?
9: Yeah, so it's very similar to endorphins. I think most people seem to be familiar with endorphins. Endorphins are kind of like the brain's endogenous version of morphine. That's where the word endorphin comes from. It's like endogenous and morphine collapsed into one. And so we have molecules our brain makes that are similar to opiates, and they're involved in, pain suppression and things like that. So endocannabinoids are very similar. So our brain and body does make molecules that are similar to THC. Really, the main thing that endocannabinoids seem to do is promote what we call homeostasis, which is making sure that, our brain and body stay in the optimal range of functionality. And so I study stress primarily. And one of the things that we know that endocannabinoids do is when we get stressed out, our body produces a wave of endocannabinoids kind of at the end of that stressful experience. And part of what they do is help us calm back down so that we don't stay in this state of stress and anxiety for prolonged periods of time. And so there are similar theories, while they haven't been tested as explicitly, that the way that the endocannabinoid system itself actually fluctuates throughout the day may relate to arousal state and sleep states.
1: I see. And do we know anything about how taking cannabis, whether it's smoking a joint or eating a gummy, affect the brain's natural endocannabinoid system?
9: Well, we know if you use it chronically, it tends to decrease the number of receptors that either endogenous cannabinoids or THC can act on. Chronic use is kind of hyperstimulating the receptor. And so to try and balance that out, the brain will adapt to it. And so it will downregulate the number of receptors that are available. You know, that tends to happen with almost all drugs that people use, regardless of what their target is, which is why when you stop using a drug, you tend to have a rebound effect or a withdrawal effect, because your brain has kind of adapted to, you know, expecting that drug to be around all the time. And so it's made some changes to accommodate towards that. And if that drug suddenly isn't there, then you have this rebound effect.
1: Mm. So as we mentioned, nearly 1 in 10 Americans take some form of cannabis to help them sleep. Based on what you know, and I think I know the answer, is this a good idea? Or is the answer, you know, it might be a good idea for some, maybe not for others? How do we answer that question? How do we think about it?
9: Yeah, it is. I mean, again, it's like, you know, everything like this is always complicated. And I would say there's never a straightforward answer with anything to do with cannabis, period. But there is certainly emerging evidence that in some disease states where there is problems with sleep, and possibly even people who just have primary insomnia, that there may be some benefit in those situations for people using cannabis, because it can certainly help them kind of de-arouse and have the ability to go to sleep. And they might actually end up getting a slightly longer amount of sleep during the night. So there might be some benefit in those states. That's not entirely clear. That's got to be studied better. But at a global level, the impact it has on people tend to vary. There are a lot of people who, you know, start using edibles or cannabis to help themselves sleep, and they find, you know, for the first few weeks it helps, and then they start to find that it actually doesn't help at all, and it may make things worse. And that's largely consistent with the population level data that has been kind of analyzed, is that it really doesn't seem for the majority of people to be super beneficial. But again, those are people that don't really have a sleep disorder or sleep problems in the background. So, you know, if you're starting at a good state, it may not be the best thing for you and may result in more sleep-based problems. But if it's someone who is struggling to sleep to begin with, there's some possibility that some cannabinoid-based products might provide some benefit for them. But if people are wanting to sample this, my advice is to just try and document your sleep. If you have sleep watches, just kind of pay attention to your sleep architecture and your sleep quality. See how that's being registered, because that'll be a good indication of how your body is reacting to cannabis.
1: Well, that's very helpful. Even if it's not definitive, it's super helpful. Matthew Hill, neuroscientist at the University of Calgary. He studies the interaction between cannabinoids, sleep, and stress. Matthew, thank you so much.
9: Thanks a lot.
2: Thousands of the world's top HIV researchers, activists, and humanitarian groups are in Rio de Janeiro for an international AIDS conference this week. As NPR's Dori Bascarin reports, they're trying to chart a path forward after global funding cuts.
10: For decades, the U.S. was the single biggest funder of the global HIV response. Now, UNAIDS Executive Director Winnie Byanyima said in an opening press conference, that may be its undoing.
11: Community organizations are closing. Prevention programs are shrinking. Health workers are losing jobs. People are already losing access to care.
10: International funding for HIV dropped by $2.1 billion last year. That's a 25% cut. And Byanyima warned that the world could see a resurgence of HIV and AIDS if it does not act.
11: The consequences are entirely predictable. When prevention disappears, infections rise. When treatment is interrupted, people die.
10: Last year, the Trump administration delayed payments and then slashed about 30% of the funding to PEPFAR. This is a program established under the George W. Bush administration to provide medication and support to people living with HIV in more than 50 countries. It's credited with saving about 26 million lives. The funding that remained came with conditions. Annette Son runs the Treat Asia program for AMFAR, the Foundation for AIDS Research.
12: We are all trying to figure out how to navigate this new reality because things keep changing. The ground keeps shifting underneath our feet.
10: In a statement, the U.S. State Department claimed that the funding cuts had, quote, strengthened PEPFAR through clear strategic direction, promoting greater recipient country ownership and sharpening the program's focus on measurable health outcomes. But, says AMFAR's Anat Son, that makes it harder to help groups at the highest risk of contracting HIV, men who have sex with men, transgender people, and sex workers.
12: We don't always have full transparency into what those programs will now support.
10: This week's UNAIDS conference will include presentations on successes, including trials of two HIV medications, a twice-yearly injection and a weekly pill. Dr. Kenneth Nagure is president-elect of the International AIDS Society.
13: We have very good advances, scientific advances, in terms of new products that are easier to use.
10: His hope is that aid cuts won't prevent these drugs from getting to the people who need them the most. Dori Buscarin, NPR News, Washington.
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0: And this is KJZZ 91.5, The Perfect Mix. Thanks for joining us this Tuesday for Here and Now. We have got Today Explained coming up next.
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0: Test your knowledge of the Grand Canyon State with KJZZ's A to Z quiz. It's all things Arizona. Like, what alternative rock band got their start in Tempe? That's one of this week's questions. You can try the A to Z quiz at play.kjzz.org. A high today in Phoenix, near 106 degrees. Right now, partly cloudy and 100 degrees at 12:32.
15: If you'll allow it, I'm going to throw some numbers at you. According to some recent polling from the good people at Pew, about half of Americans now use AI chatbots for something in their lives, whether it's work or personal. That's a dramatic increase from just 2 years ago when it was more like 30% of the country. But here's the funny thing. Only 16% of the country thinks AI will have a positive impact on society. Two-thirds of Americans think AI technology is advancing too quickly. And most Americans, especially young Americans, don't trust AI, nor the people in charge of it. And all of this polling was done before an OpenAI agent went rogue and hacked another company. On Today Explained from Vox, isn't that the thing science fiction warned us about for all those years?
16: Yes.
15: And what can we do about it?
17: Live from NPR News in Boston, I'm Steve Brown. Senator Lindsey Graham was remembered this hour with a funeral at the Washington National Cathedral. Earlier today, Graham's flag-draped coffin arrived at the U.S. Capitol, where the Republicans served for more than 31 years. Vice President J.D. Vance calls Graham a true American original. Senate Majority Leader John Thune called Graham a towering figure. Graham will be buried tomorrow in his native South Carolina. French authorities have ordered nearly 4,000 more people to evacuate from tourist sites on the Atlantic coast. The returning heat threatens firefighters' fragile hold on a vast wildfire west of Bordeaux. Across France and Spain, roughly 330,000 people have been driven from homes and vacation sites by fires of exceptional scale. Spain is bracing for its fourth heat wave of the summer, with several blazes still out of control, including the largest in its recorded history. Americans' confidence in the economy fell this month as gasoline prices resumed their climb after the U.S. and Iran stepped up their fighting. The Conference Board said today that its Consumer Confidence Index fell to 90.8 in July. Consumer attitudes had improved modestly in June. 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
18: If you're house shopping, you know it's only getting more expensive.
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18: I'm Sasha Pfeiffer. Median U.S. home prices hit another record high this summer. That's been a boon for sellers, but others are priced out. How the wealth gap between renters and owners has gotten wider than ever on All Things Considered from NPR News.
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16: My name is Hadass Gold. I am CNN's AI correspondent.
15: And Hadass, where does this story start? OpenAI was running some kind of test?
16: Yeah, so if you actually go back a little bit, Hugging Face, which is this platform repository of sorts where you can post open source AI models and data sets, it's really big in the AI community. They disclosed that they had been hacked.
20: Earlier this week, we detected and responded to an intrusion into part of our production infrastructure.
16: But they said that they didn't know where it was coming from, but they could tell it was an advanced, you know, frontier model. They had even informed law enforcement about this hack.
20: This one was different from anything we had handled before in one important way. It was driven end-to-end by an autonomous AI agent system.
16: And then a few days later, OpenAI and Hugging Face together come out and say, well, oops, this was actually an OpenAI test model that they were testing, actually multiple models together, that had escaped its testing lab and found its way to the open internet and hacked into a completely unrelated AI company that it was not instructed to do so.
21: The way I would look at what happened is that we were evaluating our models on a specific benchmark with reduced cyber safeguards, because the point was to evaluate how well do they do on cyber evaluations. And in this benchmark, they're specifically instructed, please go and utilize the full range of your cyber potentials to achieve this outcome.
16: Like if you're trying to give a student a test, and instead of them just taking the test, they decided the best way to get the answer is to break into the principal's office. And even though they weren't necessarily supposed to, it is, I'll put it this way, it's something that AI experts and cybersecurity experts have been saying is going to happen at some point. And so this is the first real world example of something that's sort of been theoretical for a while happening in real life. But everyone is freaking out about it because it sounds kind of scary, but also B, because what it says about where we are and how good these AI models are, and also how woefully prepared we are for agentic AI, not only agentic AI hacking getting in the hands of the wrong people, but AI hacking when something that nobody intended to be nefarious suddenly goes wrong, like a model breaking out.
15: Did this rogue agent do any damage to Hugging Face? Did it, like, I don't know, delete its archives or anything like that?
16: We haven't heard from Hugging Face about whether there's been any damage other than just they used stolen credentials to try to access sort of behind the scenes information. Because, you know, the AI wasn't trying to, like, steal anything necessarily. They just wanted the answer to the test. Mm. But you can quickly understand how this could go terribly wrong if in a different testing scenario, an AI model is being tested to see, you know, how well can it hack into a utility system or
15: right.
16: a bank.
15: Right.
16: You would want to test those systems for that ability to understand how they work. But imagine if instead the AI model had escaped and hacked into Bank of America and what kind of chaos that could cause.
15: Right. And could it have just as easily done that?
16: If the test had been, you know, about banking or anything like that. This was a specific cybersecurity test. But, you know, they're testing these models on all these different things. And it brought up a lot of questions, not only about, like, how safe are these testing environments, but also what's known as alignment, where your AI model completes its task based off of essentially your values. And you have to teach an AI everything. Because if you tell an AI, I need to make $10 billion by the end of the day, it's not going to say, well, I'm going to go do this the legal way. It's going to say, okay, well, the best way to get $10 billion, the fastest way, is to hack into this banking system and steal a bunch of money.
15: Mm.
16: And then you'll get $10 billion at the end of the day. I've accomplished my task. I've done it. You have to teach the AI system, just like you have to teach a toddler, the consequences of their actions and that they cannot hack, they cannot steal, they cannot do all these things, and they have to follow your values or what you instill in them.
15: Okay, so OpenAI is being transparent to some degree because they came out and told everyone this happened without, I don't know, being forced to by some congressional forces or whatever it is. But at the same time, they're not saying exactly how it happened.
16: Yeah, we don't have the sort of play-by-play script. Like, what exactly were the instructions that the model was given? What exact safety guardrails were removed from the model? You know, what exploits specifically did it use to break into these systems? That's all stuff that there's been a lot of calls for them to do, including from Hugging Face. Hugging Face also wants them to release all the specifics. And I won't be surprised if they do release them. I actually got the chance to ask OpenAI's president, Greg Brockman, about this last week. He, by chance, was doing like a press availability in New York City. And I asked him kind of, is this changing how you're testing your models? And he said that they're still going through the pipeline of like step by step exactly what happened. Because you have to remember, these models were working over several days without them being aware that it was hacking and doing all this stuff and was making thousands of moves and, you know, attempts to break in. Like I said, tens of thousands. So that will take some time for either an AI system that's going to probably go in and review what the other AI system did and then for humans to go through and kind of understand exactly what happened there. And hopefully, and I do expect that OpenAI will release more details about this. And I really hope that they release absolutely all the details as much as they can.
15: And in the meantime, are the vibes more like, look at this nifty AI that like found a vulnerability and exposed it for us? Or is it more like, shut it down?
16: I wouldn't say shut it down. It's more of a before and after. It's more like, this was the point that we all knew was going to happen, and this is the beginning of a new era.
3: This is a warning shot of what is to come.
4: These frontier models are crossing into genuinely serious offensive capability.
3: I think it's absolutely nuts that we don't have mandatory reporting for AI companies.
16: This is the post Hugging Face era when it comes to cybersecurity and an agentic AI model capabilities. Something you're hearing from the biggest cybersecurity names are like, this is, you know, day one of this new era that we're in. We've reached it. I'm sure there will be another big event. Again, like, I fully expect there's going to be another AI model in testing that's gone rogue that's going to cause some actual big problems. It might be a utility gets turned off for the day, it's not going to be a nefarious hacker, but it's going to be like a model gone bad and, you know, accidentally turns off, you know, some small town's water system for the day.
15: What are you talking about? Why are we letting this happen?
16: I mean, it's going to happen whether we want it or not. And it's really important for our critical infrastructure to be ready for this, to be preparing their systems. And honestly, the best way to do so is to use AI to go into your systems and find those vulnerabilities and patch them before an AI system, a different AI system, is able to do that. But this is a big moment. And this is also...
15: So sorry, sorry.
16: I feel like I'm making you really depressed here.
15: Just to restate that for our audience here, we have to let the AI find the vulnerabilities before the AI destroys us.
16: Yes, because you have to think about agentic AI in the cybersecurity space is like having thousands of hackers sitting on their laptops working 24/7. It is so good that the only way you can fight fire is with fire. So the only way you can defend from agentic AI is from having AI work on your behalf. Because those same systems that are able to find all the exploits, had they been used beforehand, had you know, OpenAI thought, okay, let's see what a system could have done to break out, it probably would have found that one little hole in the sandbox in their testing lab that would have said, hey, actually, this system that you've given them access to, that actually has a problem in its security, and that's giving them access to the open internet. So you have to use AI to be able to defend. You cannot use the old methods of cybersecurity.
15: So you're saying there's no point having humans do it because they're already outmatched.
16: You need humans to oversee it. You need humans to direct the agents. You need humans because there's still a lot of old systems that you need to integrate them into. Like, that gets into the whole debate of, like, is AI replacing all jobs? It is not. You will still definitely need humans involved, but it's just like being able to supercharge your cybersecurity team if you can have an AI working with you. this has really riled up the AI community in like really focused their attention in a way that I haven't seen recently because of what it shows us, you know, of what AI is capable of and what we need to be prepared for. Did I scare you?
15: No.
16: Are you going to move to a cabin in the woods and cut yourself off from the internet?
15: No, but it doesn't seem like the ideal way to do business.
16: I think the industry would agree with you that but you have to understand also that no other technology in human history has ever developed at such a rapid pace that I look at reports from a year ago and it feels like I'm looking at, you know, advancements in news reports from 10 years ago, just how quickly this space is moving. So it's hard. I mean, it's hard already for Washington and for regulators to keep up with, you know, regulating any industry, but one where things are changing, you know, day by day, week by week is even harder.
15: Before you run off to that cabin in the woods, we here at Today Explained are going to ask a guy who's been thinking deep thoughts about the internet for decades if there's anything more we can do before we let the AI shut down our utilities or water systems or both or worse.
0: 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You can also ask your smart speaker to play KJZZ. 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
0: We are expecting a high this afternoon in Phoenix around 106 degrees. An extreme heat warning is in effect for the metropolitan area through Sunday, as temperatures could reach up to 117 degrees later this week. Overnight lows only getting down to about 90 degrees. We know it's hot, but you can stay cool with KJZZ's Hotspots. 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
5: The number of wild tigers in Nepal has been rising thanks to conservation efforts that have brought them back from the brink of extinction.
6: Our target was actually 250, and we achieved 355.
5: But those wild tigers can pose a danger to the humans who live alongside them when they mistake people for prey. That's next time on The World.
0: And that's coming up today at 2 on KJZZ 91.5. It's 100 degrees in Phoenix at 1248.

0: Konstantinos Komaitis writes about tech policy for a website called Tech Policy Press. We asked him where his mind went when he heard about OpenAI's rogue agent.
1: For me, really, the real significance was not so much the agents, the fact that the AI agent behaved unexpectedly, but that it succeeded to operate across the internet as an autonomous actor. And the fascinating part for me is what this means for the open internet, right? Because the internet was never designed with autonomous reasoning agents operating at scale in mind. It was really designed, if you really go back, it was really designed to connect trusted endpoints and over time, of course, support billions of humans, human users like myself and yourself, and automated services. So agentic AI comes in and changes the assumptions underlying that design. And this is quite significant, especially in terms of the way we have been thinking about security.
0: Yeah, so most people see that this happens and they think, oh no, AI went rogue. How long before it kills me? You see that this happens and you start thinking about infrastructure. Tell us more about why you were thinking about infrastructure in light of this AI agent breaking containment.
1: You know, the internet was never designed with full security in mind, right? When you're creating a decentralized system, you cannot possibly foresee every security or vulnerability that might come up. But because you have a system that is based on building blocks, you have the extraordinary capability of actually addressing security issues as they come up through those building blocks without breaking the whole system down. And of course, the other thing that this does is that it sort of pushes you towards collaboration, because when you have so many building blocks, you cannot possibly possess all the knowledge for each building block. So you're bringing literally everyone to try to address these problems. So take the internet, for instance. We have spent decades addressing those vulnerabilities and developing mechanisms to, for instance, authenticate users and devices, encrypt communications, mitigate distributed attacks, coordinate incident response, and of course, share threat intelligence. Now, what is new with agentic AI is not that simply the malware is better or the phishing attacks are more sophisticated, but it is the emergence of systems that can actually discover vulnerabilities across thousands of systems. They can reason about alternative paths to an objective. They can adapt when they're blocked. They can chain together legitimate internet services in many times in unexpected ways. And they do that while they're operating continuously at a machine speed. And this is really, you know, at a scale that the internet is not ready to necessarily cope with. So effectively, the internet's openness becomes both a strength and a vulnerability. So, you know, the internet, it was optimized for interoperability, and AI now is optimized for exploiting that interoperability.
0: And what scares you the most about that immediately? Like, what do you think is most vulnerable to threats?
1: The fact that we do not have the appropriate mechanisms and institutions in order to be able to deal with that. And what I mean by this, and again, I come from the internet world. I've spent 20 years of my career defending the open internet and discussing it in international fora. And one of the things that a lot of people underestimate about the internet is how valuable trust is as a property within the system, right? We are talking about networks that exchange data literally based on trust. So what really concerns me right now is that in many ways, we are asking 21st century AI systems to operate on 20th century assumptions about trust. And unless we figure that out and we realize it, we will continue having these problems. And of course, the knee-jerk reactions that are coming with this, which is, let's fragment the internet, let's restrict it, let's restrict access, let's take control over it.
2: A bipartisan pair of House lawmakers want AI companies to maintain the ability to shut down their models if things go wrong. Apparently, OpenAI says its AI went rogue and launched an unprecedented cyber attack. Shut it down now.
1: And that is never the solution.
0: What do you see as the solution?
1: Effectively, we need to build institutions that are trusted and are able to cope with those incidents as they happen. Because right now you have OpenAI and you have Hugging Face that are literally telling to everyone, don't worry, we've got this. And we don't know, they might be having this, but at the same time, I cannot help but wonder, and many, many other people have wondered whether actually this is very good PR for these companies and especially for OpenAI.
3: I think model vendors have very high incentives for cutthroat marketing.
4: Or it's another PR stunt, like the last 10 times an AI's company AI agent went rogue.
1: OpenAI just went to the world saying, we have developed one of the most powerful LLMs, and we realized that it behaved the way it behaved, but don't worry, we are going to fix this.
5: And so we are always increasing our safeguards, we're always increasing our alignment.
1: And in this current climate and in this current timing, I am not sure that this is enough. You need institutions that are much more transparent, much more accountable, and much more collaborative across the board.
0: You want institutions to step up and essentially serve as like a watchdog. Help us understand which institutions, because in this country, in the United States, famously, our government has done very little to regulate tech.
1: So, first of all, we need to stop thinking of institutions as government affiliated necessarily, right? Or that they are the outcomes of government initiatives. There can be collaboration with governments, but one of the things that the internet has taught us is that institutions that are built through a bottom-up coordinated process have the tendency of actually being more agile and able to deliver some of those things that we're talking about. So take, for instance, again, open standards. The internet's open standards are not created by any agency, government or private. It's created by institutions where engineers from all across the board and all over the world gather together and create those standards.
0: You know what that's reminding me of, though? It's reminding me of like the original design of OpenAI to be this not-for-profit company that had everyone's best intentions in mind, that could do something idealistic and moral and ethical because all of the profit-minded companies weren't going to.
6: Introducing OpenAI. OpenAI is a nonprofit artificial intelligence research company. Our goal is to advance digital intelligence in the way that is most likely to benefit humanity as a whole, unconstrained by a need to generate financial return.
0: And now look at OpenAI. Their not-for-profit arm is an afterthought, and they're chasing profits. So do you think it's practical to leave this to institutions? Because what we've seen so far is that institutions bend towards capitalism.
1: Well, it really depends on how you build the institution, right? It really depends on what sort of guardrails and checks and balances you have around it. I would say for institution, first of all, this idea of guardrails, accountability and transparency. And the second thing would be that in order to build an institution, you need to really know what you want to achieve. You need to have a North Star, right? One of the reasons the internet worked was because everybody disagreed, but they agreed on the common shared goal, which was to connect people across the world. For AI, we still do not have that Northern Star. And once we get it, that's when you start the building of those institutions in order to be able and facilitate this and bring everyone together. For me, it is very important for everyone to understand that keeping an open internet is really more important than ever, especially as AI agents become increasingly capable. Because it is tempting to think that the answer to new AI risks is literally build more barriers. But the internet's greatest strength has always been its openness. So the challenge today is not that the internet is too open, is that it's trust architecture that was designed for a world in which humans or software directly controlled by humans were the primary actors. Now it's being challenged by this agentic AI that introduces a new type of participant, right? Systems that can reason and plan and act with limited human oversights. So we need to evolve our understanding of trust and what it means online. And that will require a lot of work because, as you know very well, Sean, it's very difficult to build trust, but you can break it within seconds.
0: Konstantinos Komaitis is a senior fellow with the Democracy and Tech Initiative at the Atlantic Council. Find him leading their work on digital governance and democracy. Earlier in the show, you heard from Hadass Gold, who reports on AI for CNN. Find her on your screens. Denise Guerra produced for Today Explained. Jolie Myers edited. Patrick Boyd and David Tatasciore mixed. And Gabriel Donatov hacked the facts. I'm Sean Ramos from Sticking Around because the cabin in the woods is, like, teeming with ticks.

0: Carl.
1: And thanks for joining us on KJZZ FM Phoenix and HD. 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
1: In Valley traffic, we have a crash blocking multiple lanes on I-10 westbound near 7th Ave. A high today in Phoenix near 106 degrees. Right now, it's 100 degrees at 1 o'clock.
3: Welcome to NewsHour from the BBC World Service. I'm Regina Vaidyanathan. As a close ally of President Trump, Lindsey Graham's laid to rest in Washington. President Zelensky and Prime Minister Netanyahu are in town. And away from the funeral, diplomacy's been at work. Dozens are still unaccounted for after a powerful earthquake hits Japan. We hear from an eyewitness.
4: It feels like the entire building beneath you kind of turns into a liquid. You're standing on top of this rubbery thing and it's just snaking below you.
3: Firefighters continue to work around the clock to contain wildfires in France. Our correspondents in Gironde.
5: They are ferociously tearing down trees either side of these highways to prevent the flames from breaching them in the long run.
3: And is clicking your fingers in cricket cheating? The English amateur cricket allegations, which have gone global. We'll have more on that after the news.
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1: The Times has also reported that figures close to Donald Trump have been consulted about the plan. It places Infantino's close relationship with President Trump under further scrutiny. UEFA said in a statement, "None of us are the owners of football. The World Cup is not FIFA's to sell."
2: Israel's Prime Minister Benjamin Netanyahu has described as excellent his first meeting with Donald Trump since their countries jointly attacked Iran. He said there was an understanding of a shared goal to ensure Iran didn't get nuclear weapons. Sarah Smith has more details.
3: For Mr. Netanyahu, this is his first meeting with the president since the war with Iran began. He's concerned America may agree to a deal that does not address some of Israel's key security concerns. While Mr. Trump has recently appeared to be frustrated in his dealings with the Israeli leader, despite their previously close relationship. Mr. Netanyahu also has to contend with the fact that support for Israel is slipping among the American public at large and among some of Donald Trump's most influential supporters in particular. Both leaders are facing elections later this year, and what they decide now could have implications both at home and across the Middle East.
2: Earlier, President Zelensky of Ukraine also held talks with Mr. Trump in Washington. The Houthis in Yemen say they've fired ballistic missiles at a Saudi oil tanker that was violating their Red Sea blockade, targeting Saudi Arabia. The group said the vessel was forced to retreat and turn back, having ignored warnings. The UN Migration Agency has warned of a dramatic increase in the number of people from across the world forced into working in Asian scam compounds across Myanmar, Cambodia and Laos. Ambarasan Etarajan reports.
4: Huge scam centres employing as many as 300,000 workers have emerged to operate online schemes to defraud often elderly people in the West. The International Organisation for Migration said people trapped in scam compounds were victims of trafficking, forced to commit crimes through the threat of violence and coercion. A significant portion of those working there, the agency said, were tricked into employment through fake job advertisements offering lucrative work contracts for those with strong English skills and a college education.
2: World News from the BBC.
5: From KJZZ News in Phoenix, I'm Brie Balcazar in for Bruce Drummond. Santa Cruz County has declared a state of emergency due to July monsoon flooding. Congresswoman Adelita Grijalva recently toured damage to the Nogales Wash, which runs north from Sonora and empties into the Santa Cruz River. Grijalva said the infrastructure has long caused challenges that led to patchwork fixes.
6: Part of the problem is the project is going to cost $30 million and they're approved for $10. And so what the result is we're going to utilize the $10 million whatever way makes sense, which seems to be a lot of the band-aids that you're seeing.
5: Grijalva wants a long-term bipartisan solution, which Nogales Mayor Jorge Maldonado echoed.
7: I think working together, everybody, we should find a very good solution. But obviously the main focus is who's going to fund it.
5: Water in the Nogales Wash can be contaminated with sewage and pose a public health risk. The U.S.-Mexico border is set to reopen to cattle starting in Arizona after a more than year-long closure to protect against the New World screwworm parasite. This comes nearly 2 months after the first confirmed case of the flesh-eating maggot in the U.S. From the Fronteras desk, KJZZ's Nina Kravinsky has more.
8: The USDA says the border will reopen to cattle on August 24th, starting with the Agua Prieta-Douglas crossing from Sonora into Arizona. There have been no confirmed cases of the New World screwworm parasite in the state of Sonora, even though the parasite has spread to other Mexican states that border the U.S. Sonora's important ranching sector has been calling on U.S. officials to reopen the border. USDA says Sonora is one of the lowest-risk Mexican states for New World screwworm, due partially to its robust animal inspection program. Arizona says it will increase screening protocols for cattle imports as livestock once again begins to cross on foot later this summer. Nina Kravinsky, KJZZ News, Hermosillo.
5: Partly cloudy skies and 100 degrees at 106.
9: Hello and welcome to NewsHour from the BBC World Service. Coming to you live from London, I'm Regina Vaidinathan. It remains one of the most defining meetings of President Trump's second term, that now infamous Oval Office exchange, where the President and his Vice President J.D. Vance met Ukraine's Volodymyr Zelensky in February

0: Hi, I'm Phil Latzman. 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
1: To the AG's office earlier this month, saying the decision fell under the commission's constitutional authority. That could be a departure from standard procedure, according to former Attorney General Terry Goddard. He says rule review,
2: it puts a great deal of attention to changes that can have huge implications for in the future. So just to completely avoid that is to, I think it's a big mistake.
1: Current Attorney General Chris Mays, who blocked a similar repeal in June, didn't comment on this decision. FEMA recently denied an appeal by Arizona leaders seeking a disaster declaration from flooding last year in Mojave and Gila counties. Now, a bipartisan group of lawmakers wants the agency to reconsider. Matthew Casey reports.
3: A letter to President Trump, his Homeland Security Secretary, and the head of FEMA is signed by both Arizona senators and five representatives. It says rain and flooding last September destroyed entire neighborhoods in five Arizona cities and towns, leaving residents without power or potable water. The initial damage estimate was $33 million, but investigators later found $100 million in losses. Arizona lawmakers are asking for an explanation on how decisions were made to deny disaster relief, and they want a reply by August 7th.
1: Matthew Casey, ending that report. Arizona's primary election saw the lowest voter turnout in 18 years. In the 2022 midterms, voter turnout in the primary was at 35%, but this year it was just under 27%. Pollster Paul Bentz says it likely has something to do with lawmakers moving up the state primary to July and the fact that the race for governor wasn't very competitive.
4: The question is, do they show up now that the die has been cast and that they have the general election races? Were they waiting to show up then, or is this just indicate that we're going to just see overall lower voter turnout in general?
1: Bentz predicts lower turnout in November would most benefit Republicans because the hardcore MAGA base is likely to participate no matter what. A look at overnight temperatures around the state. It'll be 81 degrees in Tucson, 86 degrees in Yuma, 90 degrees in Phoenix, and 58 degrees in Flagstaff. And that's the Arizona News. I'm Bree Balcazar. This newscast is a joint production of Arizona's public radio stations, including KJZZ and KAWC.
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1: 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We are under an extreme heat warning through Sunday in the Valley. Afternoon highs could reach up to 117 degrees in some areas, with Friday and Saturday looking to be the hottest days of the week. A high today in Phoenix around 106 degrees. We've got partly cloudy skies. The temperature at Sky Harbor is 104 at 206.
6: This is The World. I'm Carolyn Beeler.
7: And I'm Marco Werman. Thanks for being here. Two leaders at the center of two major conflicts visited the Oval Office today. President Donald Trump met separately with Ukrainian President Volodymyr Zelensky and Israeli Prime Minister Benjamin Netanyahu.
6: It's that second visit by the Israeli leader that we are going to focus on. It comes as Netanyahu faces growing differences with Trump over the war with Iran and Middle East strategy more generally. To learn more, I spoke with former Israeli diplomat Alon Pincus. He served as Israel's consul general in New York in the early 2000s. And joined us today from Tel Aviv. Pincus told me the optics of the meeting were telling.
8: It was not a one-on-one. There were large staffs present. President Trump included Vice President Vance and Director of the CIA, John Ratcliffe. And I mentioned those two because they were two highly skeptical

0: gentleman when Netanyahu presented the war assumptions or premises when he met with Trump in mid-February, 2 weeks before the war. Trump was expecting Netanyahu to come and essentially try and lure him or drag him into another round of war with Iran, pleading that you can't trust them, you'll never have an agreement, you can't believe a word they say, look, they're playing you, et cetera, et cetera. So I think that Trump, by virtue of not having a one-on-one meeting and including those two gentlemen, basically fended off this approach by Benjamin Netanyahu. The fact that there was no one-on-one says to me that Netanyahu did not get what he wanted. Mm.
1: And so you're saying that President Trump was assuming that Netanyahu would push his agenda to continue the conflict with Iran. President Trump wanted to play defense against that. Do you think that his assumption about what Netanyahu would say was correct?
0: Absolutely. I mean, look, there are about six or seven topics that you would imagine were raised in the meeting. One is Iran that we just spoke about. The other is Lebanon, where the president is asking Mr. Netanyahu to withdraw, and Mr. Netanyahu is intransigent about this. The third would be the decision the president is on the precipice of making, and that is the sale of F-35 jets to Turkey, whose leader Erdogan is using extraordinarily bellicose language in reference to Israel. Then there's the Saudi-U.S. nuclear deal, Gaza, and what have you. And let's not forget one important thing here, Carolyn. The president doesn't see how the war evolved in the same way that Netanyahu does. And they have diverged since April 8th, when Trump, totally sidelining Israel, announced a ceasefire and then went on to negotiate an MOU sidelining Israel. On top of which, a week ago, Vice President Vance was lashing at Netanyahu, accusing him of trying to undermine talks with Iran and undermining him, Vice President Vance, personally. So I think the conditions for this meeting were not ideal or optimal to begin with.
1: Mm. It strikes me that domestic pressures in the two countries, Israel and the U.S., are pushing the leaders in different directions. Netanyahu to continue the war, President Trump facing pressure to end the war. So is it accurate to think here that the two leaders are now at cross purposes when it comes to the war in Iran?
0: 100%. I mean, I look at a statement that was made today, or a quote that I read today by Steve Bannon, someone I don't usually quote, but here he was saying to Politico that Mr. Netanyahu visited the White House twice as much as Winston Churchill did in the entire Second World War. And every time he came, it was a negative impact, or it was detrimental to the whole idea of America first. Now, it's not what Bannon said as much as it reflects the criticism, and you look at the polls as well, the war is extraordinarily unpopular in the U.S. So these two gentlemen are looking at this from completely different vantage points.
1: Just as a thought exercise here, what would happen if the U.S. were to start backing away from its military assistance to Israel? Right now, the U.S. has provisionally agreed to provide close to $4 billion a year. What would Israel's capabilities be then?
0: Well, that's a good question. I think, and I worked toward that end unsuccessfully at the time, that Israel should voluntarily relinquish that military aid. But Israel desperately needs access to U.S. state-of-the-art weapons systems. So instead of the $3.8 billion that Israel receives annually, according to a 10-year agreement that was signed by President Obama, and a new one is to be negotiated in the next 2 years for another decade. In place of that arrangement, Israel could sign some kind of a defense treaty that enables Israel access or right of refusal or first in line when it comes to advanced American systems without getting the $3.8 billion. Look, Israel is a relatively rich country. You can't boast, Carolyn, on the one hand, that you have the GDP of the upper tier of the European Union, and with your other hand, beg the American taxpayer for $3.8 billion. And the arguments that this money is well spent in the U.S. and it creates jobs at Raytheon and Boeing and McDonnell Douglas, that no longer carries any weight. You just look at the votes in the House of Representatives and the Senate, and you see how they dramatically changed from 2-3 years ago, wherein much more, particularly the Democrats, vote against continuation of this aid. So I think it needs to be repackaged, and the initiative should come from Israel. Without the money, Israel would survive. Without the access to the American state-of-the-art, cutting-edge systems, it will not.
1: I want to ask before I let you go, what would you, former Israeli diplomat Alon Pincus, want to see out of the U.S. right now when it comes broadly to support for Israel?
0: I think that the U.S. should end the war with Iran and explain to Israel that some goals are just not achievable, not attainable, not feasible, meaning the collapse of the regime and the popular uprising. I want the U.S. to strengthen alliances in the Arab Gulf states, Saudi Arabia, the United Arab Emirates, Qatar, Oman, and the rest. And I want to see an American commitment, a real commitment to the Israeli-Palestinian issue, because Israelis and Palestinians left to their own devices seem incapable or unwilling or both to begin a political process. Only the U.S. hypothetically can make them do that. And the U.S. right now is not doing that.
1: That is former Israeli diplomat Alon Pincus. He spoke to us from Tel Aviv about the fraying relations between Israel and the U.S.
2: Just in case it's not marked on your calendar in black and orange, tomorrow is Global Tiger Day. It was started in 2010 when wild tigers were nearing extinction. The big cats have rebounded since then, especially in Nepal. But more tigers means more attacks on villagers and their livestock. The challenge now is figuring out how people and predators can live together. Danielle Price reports from Chitwan, Nepal.
3: I traveled for hours on the back of a motorcycle to Nepal's southern plains to meet Birendra Mahato. He founded the Taru Cultural Museum near Chitwan National Park to preserve an indigenous way of life he feared was fading.
4: Okay, so this is the museum.
5: Yeah, this is the museum.
3: Inside, displays of traditional practices of the Taru people, native to the region, sit alongside reminders of when Nepal's forests were a hunting ground for the country's elite.
4: Oh, it's the menu from the expedition, from the hunt? Wow. This dinner was served in the impenetrable jungles of the Nepal Terai, miles away from any civilization.
3: Mahato points to a photo of a former prime minister of Nepal in front of 300 tiger skins, nearly as many as the whole population per the last count.
5: So these are very sometimes painful and stories.
3: It's painful, Mahato says, because outsiders nearly hunted to extinction a species the Taru have long lived alongside. They accepted that sharing the landscape comes with risks.
5: Sometimes tigers harmful for us, sometimes we harmful to the tiger.
3: Hunting and habitat loss decimated populations in Nepal and around the world. But after decades of decline, Nepal began one of the world's most successful tiger recoveries. In 2010, Nepal joined 12 other countries pledging to double their numbers by 2022. Nepal nearly tripled them instead. Ganesh Panta is the chief warden of Chitwan National Park, home to Nepal's largest tiger population.
5: Our target was actually 250, and we achieved 355. That means Nepal is unique in that case.
3: But as tiger numbers have increased, so have concerns about deadly encounters with people. Panta says finding ways for people to make a living outside is key.
5: We are trying to support the local community so that they do not require to enter into the forest, putting their own life at risk.
6: So basically, you want to keep the tigers inside the forest and the people outside the forest, is that correct?
5: Yeah, that's the vision.
3: The next day, we travel through the park to a village close to the Indian border, where that vision is hard to realize. From the road, we spot langur monkeys, spotted deer, and rhinoceros grazing in a marsh. At dusk, Sarita Bote walks us to the edge of her village in the remote Mahdi Valley to see the jungle just beyond. There was a fence here meant to separate people from the wildlife inside, but elephants have broken it.
4: Do they ever come into the village?
7: Yes.
4: Yeah. Oh, you said the rhino came
7: in
4: before?
7: Yes, rhino, yes.
4: Bagger, eto po yung pa.
3: And tigers, Bote says, preying on livestock at night. It's next to impossible to keep animals and people apart here. A month earlier, Bote's neighbor, Banu Bote, was killed by a tiger while fishing. For many people in Mahdi, the river remains an important source of food and income.
7: This is a community forest.
3: Closer to town, Birendra Mahato, the museum director, takes us to Kumroj Community Forest. In the buffer zone around the national park, these community forests are where local residents can collect resources like grass and firewood. But tigers are coming more, too. A sign by the locked gate warns people not to enter during the hours when they're most active. But for people who depend on the forest, avoiding the hours of morning and dusk isn't always possible.
7: They just climb the fence.
3: A group of women with sickles climb the fence to cut the elephant grass deep inside for thatched roofs on traditional houses and for animal fodder. Mahato asks one woman if they aren't afraid of animals when they enter the forest. They are, she says, but what can they do? They have to feed their goats and buffaloes. But tigers can mistake a person bent over cutting grass or collecting firewood for prey. And cutting grass actually makes the habitat better for prey. The more prey, the more tigers.
5: The predator will definitely follow the prey species.
3: Sashank Podel from the World Wildlife Federation Nepal says better habitat management deep inside the park would keep more tigers from venturing to the edges where people are. The government is also looking to expand wildlife tourism. Chief Warden Ganesh Panta again.
5: We can promote tourism. One thing is that some of the areas are getting more tourists and some areas are not.
3: He says one of those areas with untapped potential for tourism is the Mahdi Valley. Back in Mahdi, Sarita Bote is cutting potatoes for dinner while a pressure cooker whistles. She tells me she used to collect edible ferns and bamboo shoots from the jungle to sell. And she was terrified of the tigers and bears she might encounter, but even more about not earning enough money to raise her two kids as a single mom. Today, Bote makes a living running a homestay for the few visitors who make the long trek to the Mahdi Valley hoping to see wildlife. Some of her guests recently were excited to see a tiger on a guided tour. And she no longer has to depend on or fear the forest. It's a solution the government wants to expand. But robust tourism seems far off in this remote valley with little infrastructure. While Nepal's tigers have made a stunning comeback, the challenge now is making sure the people who live alongside them aren't left behind. For The World, I'm Danielle Price in Chidwan, Nepal.

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2: If you're house shopping, you know it's only getting more expensive.
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2: I'm Sasha Pfeiffer. Median U.S. home prices hit another record high this summer. That's been a boon for sellers, but others are priced out. How the wealth gap between renters and owners has gotten wider than ever on All Things Considered from NPR News.
1: All Things Considered is coming up this afternoon at 3 on 91.5 and KJZZ.org. 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It's All Things Arizona, like what alternative rock band got their start in Tempe? That's one of this week's questions. You can try the A to Z quiz at play.kjzz.org. 102 degrees in Phoenix at 221.
4: This is The World. I'm Marco Werman. In Angola, two Russians were convicted last week on terrorism and espionage charges. The Angolan government says the two men are part of a network called Africa Politology. This network allegedly creates disinformation campaigns across Africa and is tied to the Russian mercenary group Wagner. The two Russian citizens deny any connections to Wagner or the Russian government. They say they were helping to organize a Russian cultural center in Angola. Lou Osborne is an investigator with Impact, a Swiss investigative NGO. She researches Russian influence networks in Africa, including this particular group. Lou joined the show from Paris and started by explaining what the convicted Russians were accused of.
5: They were accused of financing journalists and political opposition movement and political activist movement, which is basically what politology is doing a lot in the country they operate.
4: And do we understand the intent of the organization around these political movements, the alleged organization that they were involved in?
5: Yes. So the politology, since the death of Yevgeny Prigozhin, the leader of the Wagner Group, has been taken and controlled by the SVR, which is the Foreign Intelligence Services in Russia.
4: Yeah, kind of their version of the CIA.
5: Exactly, it's the version of the CIA. And basically, their goal in African countries is to push Russian interests, mainly on the political scene, but they also do business and anything that is advancing Russian strategic interests.
4: Is there anything else we need to know about the backgrounds of these two men convicted in Angola and how they became part of this Africa Politology Network?
5: Yes. So one of them, called Lief, is actually a specialist of Lusophone country.
4: Portuguese-speaking countries, yeah.
5: Exactly. So he's been working a lot in Brazil. And basically in Angola, politology has been very active since 2024, and they've been mainly focusing actually on the Lobito Corridor, which is a massive logistic American-led project, and they've been trying everything they can to discredit the project and prevent it from happening.
4: Yeah, can you elaborate a bit more on that? I mean, what exactly are Russian interests in Angola? You talked about this Lobito Atlantic Corridor. It's for a railway, right?
5: Yes. So obviously, Russia in that part of the world is very interested in pushing their big oil and gas and mineral company. And so the Lobito Corridor is mainly a project which is also very tightly linked to critical minerals and transporting critical resources from country to country. So obviously, if the US is controlling the logistics along with their Angolan partner, it's not really what Russia likes. So they've been trying really hard to discredit the project. And that means media campaign, lobbying through political figures or political groups. They even set up a fake website to discredit the Lobito Corridor project. So for them, it has been really an intense campaign.
4: So for this disinformation campaign, do you see this as an attempt by Russia not just to intervene in Angola, but also to destabilize U.S. interests in Angola?
5: Yes, Angola is one of the countries they are active in, but politology is active in more than 30 countries in Africa and Latin America. And since 2024, the U.S. has become one of the main targets for politology in Africa. So, for instance, they've been really, really aggressive against the U.S. in the Central African Republic with a fake demonstration organized in front of the U.S. embassy. They've been going systematically after US-funded big NGO, everything linked to the ex-USA program. So they've been also going a lot after missionaries, which are coming from the US. So they've been really, really intensively targeting the US. They don't want the US to have any African partners.
4: Can you explain that bit a little bit more? You just mentioned that they're going after USAID. How does that work?
5: In 2024, USAID was still running.
4: Right.
5: And basically, they were putting together a disinformation campaign, which were trying to picture the beneficiary of USAID funds as spies for the CIA. And so they would systematically, in a number of African countries, they would systematically target those NGOs, saying that they were actually trying to destabilize the country because that was the CIA behind it.
4: So these two Russians say they were in Angola to establish a Russian cultural center. What do you make of that?
5: So this is quite coherent with what Politology is doing. Over the past, I would say, 2 to 3 years, Russia has opened a lot of Russian cultural centers, specifically in Africa. They are called Russian houses. And what is very special about them is that they are not state-owned. So the state agency, which is normally managing them, they have delegated the opening and the management of those houses to some sort of private entity. But to give you an example, in CAR,
4: Central African Republic, you mean?
5: Yeah, the Central African Republic. The Russian houses there is actually managed by the Wagner Group.
4: I feel like I need an organogram here. So Africa Politology operated as an offshoot of Wagner. There is also the other Russian offshoot, Africa Corps. So connect the dots. Are they all working together under the aegis of the Kremlin? Does Wagner even still exist?
5: Yes. So basically, they are all connected to the Russian state. That's the first level. Africa Politology is now managed and controlled by the SVR, so the Russian CIA, if you want. And they are kind of competing and sometimes collaborating with another network called African Initiative. African Initiative is controlled by the Russian military intelligence, the GRU, and the GRU is also the entity which is directly managing Africa Corps. So Africa Corps, African Initiative, they work together. You still have the Wagner Group, which is still operating as a very small group in the Central African Republic.
4: Finally, do you know if these two Russians convicted in Angola will serve time there?
5: So from what I understood, they were appealing the case. And so for the moment, basically their sentence is suspended. But I think that this is a very important case. It's the first one, actually, from what I know. And I suspect that they will serve time in Angola.
4: Lou Osborne is an investigator with the Swiss investigative NGO Impact, researching Russian influence networks in Africa.
1: Off the coast of South Africa, humpback whales typically travel in pods of just a few animals. Sometimes lucky observers spot superpods with 20 or 30 of the huge creatures. But last December, wildlife photographer Chris Fallows came back from a boat trip with the sighting of a lifetime. His boat, he says, was about 60 miles off of Cape Town in an area known for superpods when this happened.
6: We were greeted by what I could only describe as a Manhattan skyline with huge plumes of whale breath greeting us like skyscrapers. And very quickly we realized we were looking at a sight we had never seen before in our lives.
4: As Fallows told the Associated Press, it wasn't the typical superpod with a few dozen animals. It was hundreds of humpbacks, a super group, if you will, all coming together to feed.
6: And it was truly breathtaking, not only as a naturalist, but as a fine art photographer. You dream of moments like this.
1: Researchers who analyzed Fallows' photographs have now counted nearly 300 different whales gathered. Marine biologists say it is a promising sign of the rebound of humpback populations after an international ban on commercial whaling was enacted in 1986.
4: So we know whales sing and they form supergroups. When's the band getting back together? More to come. 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
1: Thanks for joining us this Tuesday for The World on KJZZ 91.5, The Perfect Mix. We've got more of the program just ahead, then stay with us for All Things Considered coming up this afternoon at 3. A high today in Phoenix, around 106 degrees. We are under an extreme heat warning through Sunday. High temperatures through the end of the week, around 110 degrees. We'll have overnight lows in the low 90s. Right now, we've got partly cloudy skies in Phoenix, 102 degrees at 2:30.
4: This is The World. I'm Marco Werman. Carrier pigeons have played big roles in military intel, and they're being bred in France for the last time by their army's 8th Signal Regiment. This bygone method of communication, as far as we can tell, is not something that the rearmament push in Europe has on its wish list. But perhaps we shouldn't be so dismissive. After all, carrier pigeons were crucial in the First and Second World Wars. Lisa Bryant has been visiting the flock outside Paris.
8: Perched on a hill overlooking the French capital, Mont-Valérien Fort has just welcomed its latest feathered resident. Though so far, there's only a bit of yellow fluff on the scrawny day-old squab, or squeaker, as pigeon chicks are called.
9: They weigh about 12 grams, and tomorrow they'll weigh 25 grams. That's more than double today's weight.
8: That's Sylvain, caretaker, coach, nurse, and dad of sorts for the 8th Signal Regiment's flock of roughly 200 carrier pigeons, Europe's last army pigeons. He's a former sergeant, now a civilian, at the fort where the regiment is based. Per army rules, his last name isn't being used.
9: They've known me since they were born. I'm the one that feeds them. They recognize my voice, my smell. When they're sick, they'll seek me out.
8: Carrier pigeons have a long and illustrious military and civilian history, some of it documented at the fort's tiny carrier pigeon museum that Sylvain also oversees.
9: Carrier pigeons began to be used 2,000 years before Jesus Christ. We've seen tablets in what is today's Syria showing a race between a horse and a pigeon to transmit the same message to the same destination. It took the horse 3 weeks and the pigeon 3 days.
8: Back in the Middle Ages, they were prized in France, but not for sending messages. Instead, they were bred for dinner plates. Pigeon meat was considered refined, and their droppings were used as fertilizer. Carrier pigeons navigate using magnetic sensors in their bodies, but this only works one way.
9: Pigeons only know how to return home. I can't tell one to go to Berlin. He wouldn't go. But I could take him to Berlin, and he'd come back here.
10: Et le pigeon va revenir ici.
8: Only during the 19th century Franco-Prussian War did French pigeons assume a military role.
10: Paris est assiégé.
9: Paris was under siege. Parisians needed to transmit messages by air. They tried balloons, but they kept crashing. So they turned to pigeons.
8: Then came the two world wars. Pigeons earned fame and honor for their valor. At Mont-Valérien's museum, there's a photo of a rust-colored German army pigeon called Kaiser, who served during both world wars. Captured by U.S. forces in 1918, he may have been the longest-serving pigeon prisoner of war, dying at an army fort in New Jersey at the ripe old age of 32.
9: That pigeon became a breeder for the U.S. Army. He sired 75 offspring with his partner, Lady Belle.
8: One of France's most decorated heroes is a World War I pigeon called Vaillant, or Valiant. It was dispatched from Fort de Vaux in northeastern France as it was attacked by the Germans during the Battle of Verdun. Sylvain reads a message the pigeon carried.
9: We're still holding, but we're under attack by gas and other dangerous fumes. We need to get out immediately. This is my last pigeon.
10: C'est mon dernier pigeon.
8: Vaillant survived toxic fumes and enemy fire to safely transmit his missive. He was later awarded for bravery. Pigeons were also used during World War II, including to dispatch Reuters D-Day news and during Algeria's War of Independence from France. France's military flocks retired from active duty in the 1960s, a trend seen elsewhere as more modern, non-feathered communication gained ground. But the 8th Signal Regiment still keeps them for civilian use.
9: Mont Valérien's dovecot is more for tradition.
8: A former drone operator, Sylvain, has been working with Mont Valérien's pigeons for years.
9: My grandfather used to raise pigeons in northern France. I held my first pigeon when I was about 8 or 9. When I was transferred to the Paris area, I heard there was a military dovecot looking for someone. I applied and was accepted.
8: Sylvain trains the pigeons for national races, both sprints and marathons, fortifying them with power-packed grains. They have an hour or so of daily flying while he cleans out their cages, and weekly 60 kilometers, so-called pigeon jogs.
9: I'm their sports coach, a bit like the French football manager Didier Deschamps, but for military pigeons. I select and train them.
8: He's also their champion. And if France's military ever needs carrier pigeons again, he says, his flock is ready to serve.
4: That was Lisa Bryant from DW's Inside Europe podcast.
0: Venezuelan musician and composer Gonzalo Grau has a lot of different sounds. Salsa fusion when he's playing with his band La Clave Secreta. Classical vibes in a piece he wrote for the Los Angeles Philharmonic in 2021. And with his band Plural, Latin Jazz and Flamenco Fusion.

0: In a word, Gonzalo Grau is versatile, both in playing and writing music. Gonzalo is performing in Boston this week and stopped by the studio. Gonzalo, thank you for stopping by.
1: Thank you for having me.
0: So you have two of your own bands, one based here in Boston, one based in Caracas. You play with many other bands. I'm curious, when you sit down to compose something, how do you think about like what sound works for which band?
1: That's a very nice question. Actually, I think that I just like to let my influences talk to each other. I imagine sometimes having Johann Sebastian Bach sitting with Paco de Lucía and some salsa guys sitting and having dinner together and having fun. And I try not to overthink anything. I just let the influences to really go with the flow. Some music is going to come out more flamenco. Some music is going to come out more classical. But to me, it's just everything belongs in the same personal genre, I guess.
0: I love that image of those greats sitting down to lunch together.
1: That's kind of like the way I like it. I mean, it's just to have Chick Corea talking to Johann Sebastian Bach. That's more or less the image.
0: Love it. And you play a lot of different instruments, correct?
1: I do. I grew up in Caracas, in Venezuela, playing violoncello, playing the cello, playing viola da gamba, early music. I actually played in El Sistema for a little bit too.
0: Which we will get to in a minute.
1: Yes. It's basically, I mean, I grew up very much in the classical world because both my parents are very strongly classically trained, I guess, musicians, both of them.
0: Oh, wow.
1: So my house was very much into that. But growing up in Venezuela, it's just impossible not to be exposed to amazing popular music as well. So popular music for me was, at some point, I guess maybe at the beginning, was my hobby. But that hobby became so serious that eventually I was like, you know what? I want to do this for real. Mm. So I came to Berklee and
0: Berklee School of Music in Boston.
1: And I basically pursued a jazz piano major. So it's kind of like complementing the classical train that I got in Venezuela. I was complemented here with a lot of popular music at a very high level, I guess.
0: So you play these days viola, cello, flamenco, cajon,
1: yeah.
0: Which is?
1: It's kind of like it's a percussion box.
0: Okay, and the piano.
1: And the piano is my principal instrument, I guess. But right now I think I like to summarize everything with the music I write.
0: Back to when you were a kid and still learning, you mentioned El Sistema. That is this whole federally funded musical education program in Venezuela. Yeah. El Sistema, the system. Can you tell me more about that program?
1: Well, that was founded, if I'm not mistaken, that was in 1972, the same year I was born. And El Sistema was founded by this amazing musician and visionary, José Antonio Abreu, and it's basically the National Youth Orchestra in Venezuela. When I was part of El Sistema, it was not called El Sistema yet. It was just the National Youth Orchestra. And it's something so amazing that when you find, not only in Caracas, but in the entire country, and you find hundreds of thousands of kids, basically, that they have somehow connected to an instrument and they have found a way to do art since they are really, really small. Maybe not all of them, of course, they become professional, but that is a way, it's a beautiful way of getting these kids to focus on something that is art, that is so beautiful. And they of course, I mean, socially speaking, they grow away from the streets, they grow connected to an instrument, connected to music, learning a lot of different things that I think they work in favor of, for them to become good citizens in general, good people.
0: Do you know, with all the economic problems in Venezuela, if that system is still going strong and able to train as many kids as
1: it has? Well, I mean, like everything in Venezuela, it has ups and downs. But the good thing that Abreu, before he passed away, Abreu was, again, a visionary and a very, very smart person that he made El Sistema strong and important enough that regardless of what was going on politically, every single president that we had in Venezuela since the beginning of El Sistema, they supported El Sistema.
0: Mm.
1: So it's not something that grew necessarily in the last 20 years or so. It's something that has been going on for 50 years. I like to say that is something, is a movement. El Sistema is something that goes beyond any politics, because it's something that it's more, much more important than that.
0: I'm speaking with Venezuelan musician and composer Gonzalo Grau, and I'd love to play another piece of your music. Here is you and your band Plural playing Pluralizate.

0: Can you tell me a bit about this song?
1: Yeah, well, this actually is part of my project Plural, and it's a family of musicians that we have people from different places. Alex Alviar, he's from Ecuador. We have Ernesto Diaz from Colombia. We have Manolo Mairena from Costa Rica, and so on. So Pluralízate is a song that basically says to the audience, okay, pluralize yourself. Just make yourself opening up to different cultures, to different languages, to different music styles. Plural is a project that embraces that.
0: So you split your time basically between Caracas and Boston.
1: Yes.
0: When you're not traveling elsewhere. I understand you were just in Caracas. You were there for the earthquakes that hit on June 24th.
1: Yes, I was there.
0: What was that like?
1: It's something that you would never imagine. I spent at least 2 days after the earthquake just realizing what we went through and kind of like meditating and absorbing the fact that we are so tiny in the world, that it took 39 seconds for that to happen. And we had an entire area called La Guaira that is devastated to a level that you cannot imagine. I mean, they say that it's almost 200 buildings that collapsed all at the same time.
0: Wow.
1: Some phones made a little bit of an alert, maybe like 5 seconds before it started shaking. For these people, I mean, what are you going to do if you live in a, I don't know, in a 10th floor? What are you going to do? It's something that makes, at least make me realize how tiny we are, how lucky in a way. I mean, the planet is the planet. The planet can basically, I mean, it needs to readjust. It needs to go through changes. And unfortunately, we humans are pushing these changes sometimes to happen faster or sooner than they're supposed to. But it was horrible, beyond horrible. I was there standing in between two big SUVs, and these two trucks were just moving as if they were made out of paper. It was incredible.
0: Wow.
1: It was incredible, yeah.
0: A lot of people in the aftermath of disasters like this want to help and want to be useful.
1: Yes. And
0: sometimes people wish they had a way to help. I wonder if, did you feel like there was a role for music to play, or do you feel that there's a role for music or musicians to play in a time of recovery in Venezuela?
1: That is a very important and beautiful question, because that sometimes, I mean, we musicians, artists in general, we dedicate our lives to entertain somehow. And sometimes when something like this happens, you question yourself, because you understand that whatever you chose to do in life is not necessarily, I wouldn't say that it's important, because it is very important. It is very much healing for people. Sometimes people need that. And it's important that whatever we do it to help in cases like this. But of course, I mean, comparing to the person that comes with a truck full of water, it doesn't make sense. And sometimes I start questioning myself. It's like, well, what can I do from a piano to help? Some people even, I mean, if I start writing songs about it, then some people might probably feel offended.
0: Mm, like you're so, capitalizing
1: exactly,
0: on suffering.
1: Exactly. Yeah. So that's why I personally am very careful with these things. But at the same time, I feel that we artists, we do have a voice that is important to know exactly what to say and when in moments like this. And whatever following that we have, whatever outlet that we have, I think is important to use it in moments like this to help, to reach out to people and to say, if you want to help, you can do it through this. You can do it. If we do a concert, all the tickets are basically to help. The ticket sales are to help. Things like that are very much important. And I think for the artists that are much more popular, it's very important for them to to really help by pulling people and telling them how to help and connecting with the right sources, with the right people to help.
0: Venezuelan musician and composer Gonzalo Grau, thank you so much for this conversation.
1: Thank you.

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2: 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Coming up in 10 minutes, we've got All Things Considered. 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
2: In Valley traffic on the eastbound Loop 202 Santan Freeway, a crash reported at Dobson. It's 102 degrees in Phoenix at 250.
5: This is The World. I'm Marco Werman. The United States is not the only country celebrating a milestone birthday this month. This 4th of July marked not just 250 years for the U.S., but also 80 years of independence for the Philippines. In 1946, the Treaty of Manila gave the Philippines its independence from the U.S. The decades leading up to independence and the ones that followed would reshape the world, and especially Southern California. Corey Suzuki of KPBS reports on that history and how San Diego became home to one of the largest Filipino communities in the nation.
6: It was the 4th of July, and crowds had filled the streets of Manila. Planes thundered overhead. Soldiers marched through the Philippines' capital city, carrying the U.S. flag. The year was 1946. For half a century, the U.S. had colonized the island nation. Now it was granting the Philippines independence. U.S. General Douglas MacArthur called it a decades-long promise.
7: America never wavered in that purpose. America today redeems that pledge.
6: Of course, the moment was much more complicated than that. But it was, in many ways, a turning point for U.S. immigration policy, for the growing Filipino diaspora, and for San Diego. Today, San Diego County is home to one of the largest Filipino communities in the country. And those decades before and after the treaty have a lot to do with how that happened.
8: You can see the movement happening when you trace each decade.
6: Josen Diaz is a professor of critical race studies at UC Santa Cruz. They say those decades are written into the fabric of San Diego.
8: People literally coming to the shores and then ending up making the city their own. like San Diego feels like a very Filipino city to me.
6: The U.S. first took control of the Philippines in 1898. It was part of the peace treaty with Spain after the Spanish-American War. In the past, annexations had led to everyone becoming full citizens, but members of Congress quickly grew worried about the prospect of large numbers of new, non-white citizens. Ultimately, the U.S. Supreme Court created a new type of status for everyone in the Philippines, called U.S. national. Rick Baldos is a professor of American Studies at Brown University.
9: So they weren't citizens, but neither were they aliens. They were nationals, right? So they belonged to the U.S., they owed allegiance to the U.S., but they were not U.S. citizens.
6: In the 1920s and 30s, young Filipinos took advantage of their new status and began moving to the U.S. for work. In San Diego, many of them worked on farms and in canneries. Soon, though, Filipino workers faced a rise in anti-Asian racism. It was the era of the Chinese Exclusion Act. Congress had banned most Chinese and Japanese immigrants from entering the country. White nationalist leaders organized vigilante violence against Filipino communities. They also started lobbying Congress to ban Filipino people from coming to the country. But that wasn't as easy as they'd hoped, because the Philippines was part of the U.S.
9: One of the main takeaways for the sort of nativists who are pressing for a kind of ban on Filipino immigration is that as long as the Philippines was a colony of the U.S., Filipinos would have the right to immigrate here. So nativists end up switching gears and deciding to focus their efforts on securing Philippine independence as the only way to achieve their goal of exclusion.
6: The anti-immigrant activists started pushing for Philippine independence. In 1934, they got what they wanted. Congress passed a law called the Tidings McDuffie Act. It laid out a decades-long path to independence, and it severely restricted Filipino people from moving to the U.S. immediately. For a while, their plan worked. The Filipino community in the U.S. stopped growing. But then, in December 1941, Japan attacked Pearl Harbor and the Philippines.
9: Japan attacks the Philippines just a few hours after the attack on Pearl Harbor. And within a few months, the Japanese armed forces had routed American and Philippine forces in the islands.
6: Hundreds of thousands of Filipino people signed up to fight under the U.S. flag to liberate the country. After the war, many Navy sailors and their families moved to San Diego. They started landmark community organizations like the Filipino American Veterans Association and the Filipino American Women's Club.
10: That's when the community really began to flourish.
6: Judy Pataxil is a professor of Filipino studies at Miramar College.
10: Those that were here then brought wives back and brought started families. And that's when the community, I believe, actually started to grow.
6: In the decades afterward, Congress ended strict racial limits on immigration, opening doors for many more Filipino immigrants. Families in San Diego started moving outwards into other community hubs. And you can still see all of that history here, almost like the rings of a tree. Diaz, the UC Santa Cruz professor again.
8: It almost feels like the Filipino diaspora is consolidated in all of its complex and deeply layered histories. All of it is in San Diego.
6: For The World, I'm Corey Suzuki, San Diego.
5: Tomorrow, we'll have the second part in the series marking the 80th anniversary of Philippine independence from the U.S. We'll hear about the gardens in San Diego set up by Filipino migrants to grow the food they left behind. The murder of a musician in Chile more than 50 years ago has a new coda. Folk singer Victor Jara was killed in the early days of the dictatorship of Augusto Pinochet in the Santiago Stadium that now bears the name Estadio Victor Jara.
11: In 2023, 8 retired soldiers were sentenced for Jara's murder. One of them, a former colonel, fled. But last Saturday, police apprehended him in a rural part of the country and immediately put him in prison.
5: The colonel is now in his 80s. He is sentenced to 25 years in prison. The Victor Jara Foundation welcomed the news, but also said that after so much time since Jara's killing, quote, it is difficult to see this as justice.
12: Sure.

0: In Chile today, Victor Jara is revered as a musician, a poet, and the moral conscience of a country that descended into authoritarian violence.
1: His voice and words went far beyond Chile.
2: Si eres un músico político, Victor Jara.
1: Bruce Springsteen in 2013 paused in the middle of his concert in Santiago to pay respects to Victor Jara and perform his song we just heard, Manifiesto. As usual on YouTube, where this clip comes from, it's the comments section that offers more insight. One person who attended that show writes, 50 years after the coup, Victor Jara's voice still resonates in the hearts of those of us who love music and believe in memory and justice for the victims of state terrorism.

0: We leave you on that note today from the Nan and Bill Harris studio in Boston. I'm Carolyn Beeler.
1: And I'm Marco Werman. Thank you for being here. Como dijera
2: 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By the PRX Ambassador Council, whose members include Serena Altschul, John and Kimberly Morch, Christopher Sakara, Jennifer Carroll, Belinda Kylie, Lawrence Hall, and Dan Tauber. The World's theme music is composed by Ned Porter. The World is a co-production of GBH Boston and PRX.
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3: 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We are expecting a high of 106 degrees this afternoon in Phoenix. Right now, partly cloudy skies and 102 degrees at 3 o'clock.
6: Difficult to believe that we're here today to say a final farewell to Lindsey as he leaves the Capitol for the last time.
7: Washington remembers Lindsey Graham, the longtime South Carolina Republican senator who died earlier this month at 71.
8: For Tuesday, July 28th, this is All Things Considered from NPR News.
7: I'm Juana Summers.
8: And I'm Sasha Pfeiffer. Also, the latest on President Trump's meetings with the leaders of Israel and Ukraine.
7: Plus, median U.S. home prices hit another record high this summer.
8: How the wealth gap between renters and owners has gotten wider than ever.
9: For young adults who are middle class, they are facing a future of no wealth.
7: And addiction service organizations are reeling after the Trump administration banned the use of federal funds for a key harm reduction tool.
10: We now know that we need tester strips for this specific thing so that we can continue to make sure people are safe.
8: First, this news.
11: Live from NPR News in Washington, I'm Ryland Barton. Kentucky Republican Senator Rand Paul has published what he says are diary entries written by Dr. Anthony Fauci during the pandemic. The release highlights an ongoing disagreement between some politicians and scientists over the origin of the coronavirus. NPR's Ari Daniel has more.
12: The debate centers around whether the virus originated naturally in an animal and spilled over into a human, or if it was deliberately created in a lab and leaked. When Fauci was writing diary entries about researchers considering both theories, very little was known. Today, many scientists agree the available data support a natural origin of the virus. Felicia Goodrum is a virologist at Dartmouth College. She says this is what happens as researchers gather data.
13: You will change your mind. That's absolutely fundamental to the way science is done, and it's something that Fauci wasn't really given any latitude to do.
12: Fauci will testify before a committee chaired by Senator Paul, who says his efforts to hold Fauci to account are, quote, oversight. Ari Daniel, NPR News.
11: The funeral for South Carolina Republican Senator Lindsey Graham was held at the National Cathedral.
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2: French officials have evacuated 4,000 more people from tourist sites on the Atlantic coast as firefighters continue to battle wildfires. NPR's Eleanor Beardsley reports they're bracing as a fourth heat wave hits Europe.
3: The precautionary evacuation order covered campsites, holiday villages, tourist residences, and leisure parks in the Gironde region southwest of the city of Bordeaux. Fires in France and Spain have forced around 330,000 people to evacuate over the last week. Firefighters say the French blaze is stabilized but could take off again as temperatures are expected to soar above 100 degrees Fahrenheit by Wednesday. The European Union's Copernicus Climate Service and the World Meteorological Organization say Europe is the world's fastest warming continent, heating at more than twice the global average. Eleanor Beardsley, NPR News, Semur-en-Auxois, France.
2: Most U.S. stocks rose today. 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
5: From KJZZ News in Phoenix, I'm Tiara Vian. A Maricopa County Superior Court judge deemed a ballot measure that would severely restrict teachers' unions is unconstitutional and cannot stay on the ballot. From KJZZ's politics desk, Ben Giles reports.
6: Republican lawmakers created the proposal to target the Arizona Education Association, the state's public school teachers union, following a fight over the union's effort to restrict private school vouchers. The AEA argued that the measure is written in such a way that it affects all the state's unions, even though the measure purports to only be about teachers. As written, they argued the measure violates a constitutional requirement that ballot measures stick to a single subject. Maricopa County Superior Court Judge Gregory Como agreed. Republican lawmakers still have the option to appeal the decision. Ben Giles, KJZZ News, Phoenix.
5: Environmentalists are sounding the alarm about the destruction of an ancient cottonwood grove along the Arizona-Mexico border as construction crews work on the Trump administration's latest border wall project. From the Fronteras desk in Tucson, KJZZ's Elisa Resnick reports one protester was arrested at the site.
7: Video shows a protester talking to a construction worker in a bright vest and a Border Patrol agent. The gray trunk of a cottonwood tree is toppled over behind them. Eric Mesa with the Sierra Club says four trees sit right along the border and are over 100 years old. He says all but one have been down so far, all without protection measures outlined in a letter from Border Patrol.
8: And even after they were told about this letter, they didn't want to listen. So they start using some of the heavy machinery they have and start just taking down the trees.
7: The June 18th letter says the trees will be removed, but environmental monitors will be present and crews will create a buffer zone for active bird nests. The Santa Cruz County Sheriff says a protester was arrested on federal trespassing charges. Elisa Resnick, KJZZ News, Tucson.
5: In sports news, the Diamondbacks' road trip continued last night with another loss. Arizona had a two-run lead over Pittsburgh but couldn't hold it and lost to the Pirates 3-2 in 10 innings. The series with the Pirates continues today. This is KJZZ News at 3:06.
9: This is All Things Considered from NPR News. I'm Juana Summers.
10: And I'm Sasha Pfeiffer. Today, Lindsey Graham's life was honored in Washington.
11: It's difficult to believe that we're here today to say a final farewell to Lindsey as he leaves the Capitol for the last time.
9: Senator John Thune was among the colleagues, friends, and family who gathered to remember the late Republican senator. Speakers praised Graham's legacy, highlighting his opposition to abortion and his support for the military.
10: President Trump eulogized him as a, quote, beloved friend this afternoon at Washington National Cathedral, and he credited Graham for sticking to his principles.
12: He had unwavering faith in the righteousness of American power and prayer. He was extremely hawkish. I will tell you, he never saw a war that he didn't like.
9: Lindsey Graham was a huge supporter of Israel and Ukraine. The leaders of those countries, Israel's Benjamin Netanyahu and Ukraine's Volodymyr Zelensky, both attended the senator's funeral. They also met separately with Trump to discuss their country's ongoing wars. NPR's Greg Myrie has covered those wars in the Middle East and Ukraine, and he joins us now from Ukraine's capital. Hi.
13: Hi, Juana.
9: So, Greg, since you're there in Kyiv, I'd love to start with Zelensky. What can you tell us about his meeting with President Trump?
13: Well,

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1: One day. Today, putting to death an ex-police officer convicted of murder and only the second octogenarian known to receive a lethal injection in modern U.S. history. Florida has now carried out 12 executions this year, more than all other states combined. In 2017, Arkansas executed two men in the single day. This is NPR News.
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3: From KJZZ News in Phoenix, I'm Tiara Vian. Santa Cruz County has declared a state of emergency due to July monsoon flooding. Congresswoman Adelita Grijalva recently toured damage to the Nogales Wash, which runs north from Sonora and empties into the Santa Cruz River. Grijalva said the infrastructure has long caused challenges that led to patchwork fixes.
4: Part of the problem is the project is going to cost $30 million and they're approved for $10. And so what the result is we're going to utilize the $10 million whatever way makes sense, which seems to be a lot of the band-aids that you're seeing.
3: Grijalva wants a long-term bipartisan solution, which Nogales Mayor Jorge Maldonado echoed.
5: I think working together, everybody, we should find a very good solution. But obviously the main focus is who's going to fund it.
3: Water in the Nogales Wash can be contaminated with sewage and pose a public health risk. Several popular hiking trails in Phoenix are closing daily from 8 a.m. to 5 p.m. because an extreme heat warning is in effect. The restrictions will be enforced at least through Sunday. As KJZZ's Catherine Davis-Young reports, one hiker died on a Phoenix trail this week.
6: Phoenix police are still investigating after a 61-year-old hiker was found dead on a South Mountain trail over the weekend. The man was described as an experienced hiker, and his cause of death has not been determined. Saturday's high reached 117 degrees. Phoenix Fire Captain Mike Johnson says hiking can be very dangerous in Arizona's summer heat. Johnson says even avid hikers can get injured, or the heat can cause them to become disoriented.
7: That's why it's important, you know, not to be out on these trails when it is warm, because if you find yourself in a bad spot, you could be out there a lot longer than you expected.
6: Johnson encourages hikers to adhere to trail closures when they're in effect. When trails are open, he recommends carrying plenty of water and a charged cell phone. Catherine Davis-Young, KJZZ News, Phoenix.
3: In sports news, after the WNBA All-Star Weekend, the Mercury resumes its season as they head to the Bay Area for a game against the Valkyries tomorrow. This is news from KJZZ. 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Overnight should be 91 and mostly clear. Tomorrow's high, 112. It's 4:06.
8: From NPR News, this is All Things Considered. I'm Juana Summers.
9: And I'm Sasha Pfeiffer. A half century ago, after the Watergate political corruption scandals, lawmakers put in place a series of good governance reforms meant to protect the American public from future abuses of power. Today, Democrats describe President Trump's actions as much worse than Watergate. The White House disagrees. At a June event at the Richard Nixon Presidential Library, Vice President Vance even suggested that Watergate shouldn't have been much of a scandal in the first place.
10: If Watergate happened tomorrow, it would be like a 12-hour news story. Like, the idea that it would have taken down a presidency is crazy.
9: So how are voters thinking about corruption in this moment, and how are politicians planning to respond? NPR senior national political correspondent Mara Liasson and congressional reporter Eric McDaniel have been reporting on this, and they're with me now. Hi to both of you.
11: Hey there.
12: Hi there.
9: So corruption in politics can cover a lot of different types of ground. Did you find any kind of unifying thread in how voters are defining that concept?
11: There definitely is. So I'm drawing on new polling from earlier this summer from the Brennan Center for Justice. It's a nonprofit that advocates for democratic reforms of various kind. And the polling honestly kind of shocked me. 90% of Republicans, 93% of Democrats, 93% of independents all see corruption as a problem in American politics. Maybe that's obvious. But they think about corruption as driven by systemic incentives, huge majorities of voters do, and it's not just personal ethical failings of individual politicians. Folks think that, you know, corruption drives policymakers to act in their best interests instead of the best interests of the American public. And more than that, people draw a line between corruption and issues that actually drive their votes, like the cost of living. So the thinking is corruption drives prices higher when politicians are focused on themselves rather than, you know, bringing prices down.
9: 90 plus percent of people thinking corruption